0: somewhat concerned. Now, if you dig into who's actually winning, data from the Democratic Socialists of America shows that 7 of their 25 endorsed candidates won their U.S. House primaries. They've won 3 victories in New York, 2 in Michigan, 1 in Colorado, and 1 in Pennsylvania. Now, notably, of course, Republicans, but also moderate Democrats have raised cautionary flags about these Democratic Socialists, Jody.
1: All right, Casey, earlier today I wanted to get your thoughts on this. Making news, Democratic Congresswoman Ilhan Omar's home was raided by U.S. immigration authorities. Can you tell us what that is all about?
0: Yeah, big news here in D.C. Multiple federal agents were seen outside her Washington, D.C. residence. They're seen entering and exiting the property. Reportedly, Homeland Security investigators are examining claims of immigration fraud from the congresswoman who's born in Somalia. Now, part of the probe concerns her immigration paperwork, which reports say her late father completed when she was a child. Now, she responded on X earlier today after the raid, saying she will, quote, not be silenced, and added that this is an attempt to target political enemies and weaponize federal law enforcement. Well, Homeland Security investigation is leading this probe, Jody, which is ongoing.
1: All right, Casey, as always, thank you for getting us kicked off today. Let's turn our attention now back to the new poll on how American voters are reacting to the rise of socialist candidates running for office. And joining us now to share his reaction on all of this is Congressman Chuck Fleischmann. He serves on the House Appropriations Committee and represents the 3rd Congressional District of the great state of Tennessee. Congressman Fleischmann, my friend, good to see you again. Welcome back to Washington Watch.
2: Jody, my great former colleague, and you do such a good job on the Family Research Council show here. Tell Tony I said, hey, it's always a pleasure to be with you, sir.
1: Well, it's great to have you as well. All right, we were talking about the poll from the Center Square Voters Voice found that 55% of American voters are concerned about Democratic Socialist candidates who are running for office and the concerns that some of them might actually win. Only 37% are not concerned. I was just curious your thoughts on this.
2: We all should be concerned about Democratic Socialists or so-called Democratic Socialists. 100% of the American electorate should be concerned because the two terms don't go together. Socialism is antithetical to democracy, to our great republic, which values not only political but economic freedom. The outrageous platforms that the Democratic Socialists not only espouse, but advocate for, they're no longer hiding it. It used to be, Jody, when we were younger, liberals hid their liberalism. Socialists definitely hid their socialist agenda. Now they are avowed about it. They are going out and campaigning on these issues. It surprises me and shocks me that more people are not concerned. 55% is an okay number. It should be 100%. Let me be clear. In order for freedom to ring from sea to shining sea, we have got to be rid of socialism. They're antithetical to our great republic. This is a scare. What's even worse is Democratic Socialists are running and winning in radical left districts, and the Democrats are crafty. That's why we need to beat them this time in the House and Senate. What they're doing, Jody, is they're running more moderate Democrats in areas where a Democratic Socialist could not win. So we're going to get a bad mix of moderate Democrats, left of center Democrats, and radical Socialists who I think largely are communists.
1: Yeah, so you wonder what is behind all of this. I mean, we are actually seeing an embrace of socialism among many Democrats. In fact, a CBS News poll back in August, I believe, found that some 60% of Democrats have a positive view of socialism. And, of course, this is drawing a lot of concern now, even some concern, I will say, among some Democrat lawmakers. But what's your thoughts to that? Is the Democratic Party just moving further and further into left field, or is there a greater problem that they're actually embracing now?
2: They are moving further left. Their party used to be a center-left party. I never did agree with liberalism, but at least liberals used to be patriotic, largely in support the country. They disagree with us perhaps on tax policy or on occasion other things. But now these radical leftists, they call themselves democratic socialists, I call them communists, are un-American. They want to attack the fundamentals that our great country has been founded on. That's why our party, the Republican Party, the great Republican Party, is standing for God, standing for country, for our military, for law enforcement, for our economic freedoms, for all of those great things that our founding fathers stood up for and gave us in our great constitutional republic. Notice I said constitutional republic and not democracy. We are a constitutional republic. And in order to keep our republic free and strong, we have got to combat the Democratic Party because of the stance that they're taking. I think they're being more opportunistic, Jody, than ideological. They want to win at all costs. I am never willing to sacrifice the great American Republic for a political win. So the reality is the Dems want to win. They'll put a radical leftist where they need to. They'll put a so-called moderate where they need to. The American electorate on November the 3rd needs to reject socialism and needs to reject the current status of the Democratic Party. Vote for your Republican member in the House. Vote for your Republican member in the Senate. Support our great president, Donald J. Trump, who I was with on Air Force One on Saturday. The guy's just great. He's tremendous, fighting for our freedoms all across this great country. But we have got to reject what the Democrats are standing for, not because we're Republicans, but because we're good Americans.
1: Let me ask you this. You serve on the Appropriations Committee. It's pretty frightening. Some estimate that if the Democrat Socialists of America, if their policies go forward, it could add some $49 trillion to the national deficit over the next 10 years or so. What's your thoughts on this? I mean, if these socialists win and have their ways, that would have enormous economic implications on our country, wouldn't it?
2: You're absolutely right, Jody. Everywhere, not somewhere, everywhere that socialism has taken root across the world, it has failed. It has destroyed economic freedom. It has destroyed political freedom. It has destroyed republics. It has killed people. It has been tyranny on the left. That's why we must reject that. But if you look at the agenda that they're espousing through democratic socialism, and once again, they list the principles they stand for. They are fiercely un-American, anti-American, and I think are designed to destroy the way of life that our great founding fathers have given us for the past 250 years. As you know, I believe in our great United States Constitution as amended. We have a beautiful living document that governs our great constitutional republic. They will destroy that. They will try to pack the courts. They will try to take property rights away. They're not shy about this. So they want to take gun rights away. This would be a disaster for the American Republic. And I will say this, the American people will ultimately reject socialism because we are the beacon of freedom in the world. The world looks to us for freedom, for democracy, and for the American way. Democratic socialists are not the American way. The Republican Party is the American way.
1: Well, we certainly, you know, every election, it seems like, for that I can ever remember, The mantra going into it is this is the most important election ever. But that statement really is true. And we are seeing that play out yet again. Every single election is critical. And we are, as a nation, at a crossroad this go around like never before. All right. Thank you so much for joining us today, Tennessee Congressman Chuck Fleischman. Always great to see you. I see you're in your vehicle. Safe travels. And thanks for joining us. All right, coming up, we'll discuss President Trump's recent announcements regarding Russia and Ukraine and why many are questioning some of the decisions the president is making. So stay with us. We'll be right back on the other side of this break.
3: The Pray, Vote, Stand Summit. That's not just a title. It is a description of the action that we're taking. We need to pray first. We need to be bold in our spirit as we pray and abide in Christ. We need to vote biblical values. And then no matter what happens, we need to stand on that biblical truth. truth.
4: It isn't that the church has gotten political. It's that the political secular world has waded into theological waters. Yeah. And so we're just addressing these things from a biblical perspective.
5: We have more abortions now in this country than we did when Roe was the law of the land because of the abortion drug. It is turning every mailbox in America into a Planned Parenthood. The only way to make the Dobbs decision that overturned Roe, the only way to make it real is to ban the abortion drug in the United States of America.
6: It took us 49 years to overturn Roe versus Wade. Obergefell is not settled law. Obergefell is next.
7: Most whistleblowers don't get victories like this. You know, this never happens, and this is just a testament to how God is so faithful, and he writes the best stories.
8: Ultimately, Sharia is antithetical to the Constitution. In Islam, the false god of Islam says, "Die for me." The God of the Bible says, "I love you so much, I died for you so you can live for me." There's the difference.
9: Capitalism means the unequal distribution of wealth. Socialism means the equal distribution of poverty.
3: And that's what we've seen. That is the history of socialism.
10: Candy and I have been to 68 countries, and we've lived overseas. And I can tell you, there is no place like the United States of America.
8: We don't get to decide the times in which we live. Our responsibility as Christians is to bear witness to the truth of the gospel and the truth of Christ and the truth of God and the truth of God's word in every arena of life.
3: Pray, pray, pray, pray, pray, pray, pray, because God is able. God answers prayer. Let that be our testimony in the future. Yeah, we stood, we voted, we did what we knew to do, but we prayed and God came and God did what only God can do.
11: Father, we pray now for the Jewish people that this would be a time of intense revival. So we pray for the peace of Jerusalem. We pray for the Jewish state. We pray for the Jewish people that their Messiah would be known to them.
12: I would invite you, if you have never invited Jesus Christ into your life to be your Savior, to confess him with your mouth that he is Lord, that you would do that and find that peace, that abundant life, that everlasting life that comes to the relationship with Jesus Christ as you are connected to your Creator, Father God.
1: Welcome back to Washington Watch. Great to have you with us. I'm your host today, Jody Heiss, filling in for Tony. Yesterday, President Trump announced that Russia and Ukraine had both agreed to an energy ceasefire. But there's uncertainty where Moscow really stands on that, especially after they attacked a Ukrainian power plant following that announcement. And on Friday, the president announced that an agreement was made in which Russia will supply diesel fuel to the U.S. and global market. Well, that move has been criticized, particularly given how America has been making efforts to cut off the financial lifeline to Russia's war machine. So what impact will these reported agreements have on the war? Well, joining us now is Stephen Moore. He's the founder and president of the Ukraine Freedom Project. Stephen is a former chief of staff in the U.S. House of Representatives who's been in Ukraine most of the time since day five of Russia's full-scale invasion back in 2022. In addition to humanitarian work, the Ukraine Freedom Project provides firsthand data-driven information to policymakers and the media about the situation in Ukraine. Stephen, welcome back to Washington Watch. It's good to have you. And let me begin with Ukrainian President Zelensky saying that his country welcomes a ceasefire announcement, as Trump put forth. He says it's good news for everyone, but so far as I know, I don't think we've heard any such confirmation from Russia's side that they've agreed to it. So let's start with that. Can you tell us about where this seems to stand right now?
13: Well, I live in Kyiv. I'm not there now. I'm traveling the United States, but I was there about 2 weeks ago. And yeah, Ukraine would welcome a ceasefire. And this has happened a lot. You've seen President Trump say, we need a ceasefire. We need this war to end. And in fact, President Trump has said that 52 times since he's been president this second time around. And Vladimir Putin has ignored him every time. And you see this time, the president called for an energy ceasefire. And the Ukrainians are like, great. When does it start? And then Putin, 14 hours later, launches an attack on an energy plant in Ukraine. So, you know, to me, there's no uncertainty about Russia's position on this. And the unfortunate thing is, you know, it doesn't seem like Vladimir Putin cares what the president of the United States has to say.
1: Yeah, it's a head scratcher for sure. I mean, we're watching the war now basically in a deadlock, at least according to reports, I'll put it that way. So is it now, in your opinion, the aim of these two countries to, at this point, target that which will most hurt the other country economically? Is that where this war has entered?
13: Well, that's what's happening on the Russian side. There's actually one metric by which Russia is indisputably winning this war, and that is that they've killed more civilians than the Ukrainians have. The Ukrainians have taken out 1.5 million Russian soldiers. They have sunk a third of the Russian Black Sea Fleet. And as you're well aware, there's constant black smoke on the Moscow skyline. And, you know, as we all know, the Ukrainians are taking out a lot of the Russian diesel refining infrastructure. But, you know, there is a lot of drones and missiles coming in and hitting civilians every day in Ukraine.
1: Well, I'm glad you brought up the diesel situation, because I really want your thoughts on this. What do you make of President Trump's announcement on Friday regarding the diesel agreement with Russia? I mean, how in the world are we supposed to make sense of this? It seems to me that this is in direct conflict with what the U.S. has been doing with Russia. What are your thoughts?
13: Well, I'll tell you this. You know, Vladimir Putin has been supplying Iran with weapons. The Iranian Shahed drones were first licensed to Russia. Russia has been producing them for years. They've hit 70,000 targets inside Ukraine with these Shahed drones, and they've improved them, made them faster, quieter, and carrying a heavier payload so that they can be more destructive. They've given that technology back to the Iranians. They're producing drones, giving them to the Iranians, and the Iranians are using them to kill U.S. service members. So the drones cost about $100,000 a piece. At $7 billion, we're funding about 70,000 of these drones. So, and look, on the flip side of it, you know, the Wall Street Journal estimates that the whole diesel deal is good for about 9 days of diesel consumption in the United States of America. So it's a really good deal for Putin. It's a, you know, not a great deal for U.S. consumers. And it's a really bad deal for those people on the other end of these Russian produced Iranian designed drones.
1: Yeah. And I wonder what former Senator Lindsey Graham would have to say about all of this. But
13: wish he was here.
1: So let me ask you, yes, let me ask you further, President Trump's suggestion that Ukraine get a new leader who can make a deal. What kind of reactions have you heard coming from the Ukrainian people from that?
13: Well, the funny thing is every time that Trump attacks Zelensky, his ratings go up. And so he is no doubt, you know, Zelensky is actually probably in second place right now, but I haven't seen the polls after today's conversation about that. But after the 2025 White House dust up, Zelensky's ratings went up. And it's kind of like Ukrainian people don't really like Zelensky, but, you know, you can't beat up on our president. Only we can beat up on our president is kind of the feeling there. And, you know, and if we want to have an election in Ukraine, here is an easy pathway to it. Just get Putin to agree to a ceasefire for 60 days. They'll run an election, run an election, and the Ukrainian people will have an opportunity to vote. Because right now, you know, I mean, has anybody ever waited in line in America to vote? Well, that is a target for Vladimir Putin. You know, he's already killing people at hospitals, schools, shopping malls, apartment buildings. So an election without a ceasefire is just an opportunity for a lot of Ukrainians to die.
1: All right, 30 seconds. How do we need to encourage people to be praying for this situation, particularly with winter virtually here.
13: Oh, yeah. Well, yeah. So pray for the air defenses of Ukraine. Right now, they have very few defenses. The Ukraine's F-16s they don't have enough F-16s to defend against Ukrainian or Russian drones and missiles. Pray for more F-16s. Pray for the 3 million Christians in occupied Ukraine who can't go to church like you and I do because Vladimir Putin has Russian soldiers stationed

0: how you lay things out and dive deeper into each chapter.
1: I am gleaning much critical, political, and cultural insight from a biblical worldview that is grounded in God's Word.
2: This devotional study is phenomenal. 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
5: When in the course of human events, it becomes necessary for one people
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5: May God bless America.
22: Thank you for joining us today on Washington Watch. I'm your host, Jody Heiss, filling in today for Tony. Over the weekend, Dr. Willie Rice, who's president of the Southern Baptist Convention, joined Tony on his weekend program This Week on Capitol Hill. And they talked about the need for pastors to step up and address cultural and political issues, many of which are inherently theological and moral. And we'd like to share that interview with you right now. Here's how Tony set up that discussion.
5: We often hear that pastors should stay out of politics, and certainly the church should never become the arm of a political party. But there is a problem with the idea that pastors can simply avoid political issues. Many of the most consequential public policy debates are rooted in moral questions. Abortion asks when human life deserves protection. Immigration involves questions of law, compassion, justice, and our responsibility to the stranger. Education raises questions about parental authority and who shapes the values of our children. Economic policy involves stewardship, work, debt, fairness, and care for the poor. War and foreign policy confronts us with questions of justice, self-defense, and the protection of innocent life. Public policy is rarely morally neutral. Laws inevitably reflect judgments about what is good, what is harmful, and what should be protected and what should be restrained. So when pastors speak biblical truth to the moral questions underlying public policy, that's not being political. It's being a pastor, and it's being biblical. And that is essentially the challenge being issued by the president of the Southern Baptist Convention, the nation's largest denomination. And this comes as we approach midterm elections. Dr. Willie Rice says pastors need to step up and bring biblical clarity to the issues confronting our nation. Dr. Rice joins us now. Dr. Rice, welcome to This Week on Capitol Hill. Thanks for joining us.
23: It's an honor to be here, Tony. Thank you.
5: Now, you've made the point that pastors and religious leaders have long been a voice in American public life at some of the most critical moments in our nation's history.
23: Yeah, that's absolutely right. Any cursory study of American Revolutionary period, the founding of our country, pastors were, they were called a black-robed regiment by some. They were influential voices. You think of the Civil Rights Movement, you think of the movement of abolition. Pastors and Christians have been a voice at critical moments because, as you already said, so many of the cultural and political issues that we face are inherently theological and moral.
5: Dr. Rice, as the president of the largest Protestant denomination in the nation, you're calling on pastors to step up and to address the issues. And some are criticizing that because it's right before an election.
23: Well, we are where we are, and it's a moment in which people are thinking about these issues again. And unfortunately, we've come through a period, universally so, but through a large swath of evangelicalism, where there's been a concerted effort to mute the voice of evangelical leaders. It's come from outside, because there are always people saying, you shouldn't be allowed to

0: bring religious viewpoints into politics. That's been the case when people were speaking in the abolition movement, both in England and in America. But that emphasis also has come from within evangelical ranks, as leaders have said we needed to somehow de-emphasize, to decouple ourselves from what are perceived as sometimes controversial cultural issues, that we can be more effective, more gospel-oriented in our mission and in our message if we just didn't talk about those things. But that is not accurate, and it hasn't worked.
1: We often see the cases where there is religious hostility, where there are efforts to silence the church. But are you more concerned about the church silencing itself by shrinking back and not engaging?
0: I think I am, because there will always be those voices outside. And as I said, we just came through a period of time, maybe, when you look back at the last 20 years or so, when some of the most prominent evangelical leaders were really de-emphasizing engaging in these cultural political issues. The line that the thinking went that we could be more missiologically effective in our gospel mission and in our gospel message if we simply avoided these controversial social issues. But the effect was twofold. One, it silenced our voice at the very time our culture needed our voice, but it also, and maybe even more troubling, it silenced our voice of instruction and discipleship to our own people to help them think about these issues biblically and constructively.
1: So what happens if the pulpit is silent on these issues? Where do those people in the pew get their cue? Where do they learn how to process these issues?
0: Well, they get it from social media. They get it from all their media sources. And obviously, there's some good information there. There's a whole lot of bad information out there. But mostly, they're not getting the discipleship and instruction they need from their local church leaders, who teach us to think about these important issues like marriage, like gender, like human sexuality, like the meaning of human life itself. These are critical issues that are theological at their core, and our churches must be speaking to them, or people are going to be getting very flawed and very, very unsound information.
1: Dr. Rice, we're out of time, but I want to thank you for joining us, and I want to thank you for issuing a clarion call, because I think that the church has to be the conscience of the culture. And without it, we're going to drift. We're going to continue to drift in the wrong direction. Dr. Rice, thanks for joining us.
2: Great conversation Tony had there with Southern Baptist Convention President Dr. Willie Rice. 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
7: God and Government is a video-driven, Bible-based training course from Family Research Council that explores the connection between biblical principles and American government. 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
5: I would encourage all people to take it. I almost wish I would have took it earlier, that I could have taught my kids this.
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9: So I'm an attorney, and for me, it gives me some direct practical knowledge of what I can do to try to impact my legal community to make better legislation, to try to encourage legislators to make choices that have a biblical worldview, which is what we really want.
10: Any pastor would benefit from taking this course because we are dual citizens, right? We are citizens of the kingdom of God, but we're also citizens of this great land, and that comes with responsibility.
6: Even as someone who has been involved in these types of issues for a while, you're learning little bits and pieces of new stuff all the time, but it's also approachable enough that newer people, younger people, high school, college students, they can really glean something from this. 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
7: View the course at frc.org/God and Government or on the Stand Firm app.
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2: Good afternoon. Welcome back to Washington Watch. I'm Jody Heiss. 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We've all heard Tony say it many times, our republic was made for participants, not spectators. So we need to be informed, and we need to vote. Then one other item real quickly. Some of you have asked me about this as well, but Tony is going to be leading a trip to Israel this coming Easter season, and we want to invite you to join him for, no doubt, an absolutely unforgettable journey that'll take you to a lot of places that many tours never visit. It'll be a 10-day tour. It'll take place from March 24th to April 2nd. Of next year. Spots are limited, and I can tell you they're filling up quickly. But if you'd like more information about this, text Israel to 67742, or you can also go to tonyperkins.com. All right, the American landscape, much could be said about it, but no question, a lot has changed in the 250 years since our nation was born. And there's much, I believe, that would shock, would surprise our founding fathers if they were to see where our nation is today. And two recent developments, as an example, that would probably draw particular concern is the positive sentiments of some towards systems of governance that clash with some of America's founding principles. I'm talking specifically about socialism and Sharia. Recent polls have found positive attitudes towards Sharia and socialism, particularly among some young voters, and it's raising questions about their understanding of the ideals upon which our country was founded. So what's driving all of this? And what could be the potential impact as we look ahead? Well, joining us now to discuss this is Larry Taunton. He's host of Ideas Have Consequences. That's a podcast. He's also the author of Around the World in More Than 80 Days, Discovering What Makes America Great and Why We Must Fight to Save It. Larry, welcome back to Washington Watch. Always good to have you. And let me just start with the basics for our viewers and listeners. Unfold this for us. What is Sharia? And how does following Sharia as a personal religious practice differ from imposing it through government?
12: Well, first, let me say, Jody, that I seem to have inspired, you know, a new look for you. And I have to say it looks looks very good on you.
2: Thank you very much. Got to keep up with you.
12: Sharia simply means law. And by Sharia, we're talking about Islamic law. And Islamic law clashes with our own law, clashes with Western civilization. And I like to point out to my own senator, Tommy Tuberville, who has been going after Sharia, seeking to ban it. But even more than that, we need to ban Islam as an ideology. We need to recognize that it doesn't deserve the respectability and protection as a religion. And that's because Sharia does not believe in freedom of religion, assembly, press, petition, speech, none of what is in the Bill of Rights. They do not accept our view of women. They do not accept our views of regarding freedom. They do not accept the foundational principles of this particular country. Now, why are young people going in this direction? Well, it has largely to do with the educations they're receiving.
2: Well, it just keeps getting worse and worse, the information I'm referring to. There was a recent Sharia poll that was conducted by Rasmussen Reports in our Republic, but it found that 43% of likely voters ages 18 to 24 view Sharia positively in spite of the things that you just brought our attention to. In a separate question, that poll found that 27% of voters under age 30, catch this, they would support a community adopting Sharia as a legal code for everyone. Now, how do we interpret all of this? How do we interpret the difference between these findings as a whole? This is disturbing to me.
12: Yeah, well, in part is because students are no longer being taught how to think. They're being taught what to think. A friend of mine who may very well even be listening to this interview, he texted me today from the University of Oregon, and he texted me a copy of a book that a professor is requiring of his students that deals with immigration and basically says that Americans who oppose it, you know, open borders, that who oppose this are quote unquote xenophobic, that they are racist. Now, of course, we know this is sheer nonsense, but when we're talking about students in classes who are being barraged with this kind of thing, who are being taught to feel rather than think. I mean, I'll give you an example, Jody. Just, I don't know, some years ago, I was speaking at Samford University, Samford, not Stanford University, an evangelical university in Birmingham, Alabama. And I was speaking to students there who were on the ministerial track, specifically apologetics. And what I discovered was that their professor, who was himself woke, was, as I said to him, he was not preparing future ministers of the gospel. He was preparing social justice warriors, which were two very different things, meaning he was radicalizing his students. Now, this is happening in evangelical institutions. Imagine what is happening in our state institutions. Imagine what's happening in places like the Ivy League, where students are being taught, again, that they are racist, they're xenophobic, that they should be ashamed of their country. These kinds of things, as students begin to evoke, you know, they can lick their finger and they can feel which way the social and political winds are going, and they know what is the most popular thing, most acceptable thing, maybe not popular thing to say on social media in their universities.
2: Very, very disturbing in every way. So how do you think all of this is going to impact November's midterm elections? I mean, particularly we have battleground states like Michigan, but even beyond those type of battleground areas, what do you think the impact is going to be on the midterms?
12: You're going to have others, Jody, who are going to be much better prepared to answer that question for you, who are politicos, who are in the weeds of that. What I will say is this: I don't believe the polls. I don't believe what we're hearing in many of the polls that would suggest that Democrats are going to perform much better than we think. Young people, we know, for instance, most of them don't vote. They just simply do not, just as they don't understand the origins of this country, most of them don't understand the value of a vote, its importance, the importance of democracy. And frankly, this is a generation, many of whom we do not want to vote. If you are ill-informed, this is, you know, we don't want you heading to the polls. But what it does portend for our country, let's go beyond the election. What does it portend for our country? Well, nothing particularly good unless these kinds of things can be reversed. And the way are they reversed is this. It's by students actually engaging, young people actually engaging with the real world. And often doing that, that's the kind of thing that can often change a mind, is when you think that the country you live in is racist and horrible, and then you travel outside of it and you begin to see the world and you see how many people are trying to get into this country, you recognize maybe I had it better than I thought I did.
2: Yeah, and you know, that's a really great point there. How much do you think of all of this is coming from young people who are just upset at our current system, the establishment, if you will, versus those who genuinely embrace the ideology of Sharia and socialism? Is this an embracing of these different ideologies, or is it just a shunning away, a dislike for where we are currently politically in this country?
12: I don't think they're well enough informed to really know that and actually answer it. I think, again, they're not being taught to think. When I engage with students in universities or elsewhere, when you really start scratching at the surface, what you discover is, again, that they're taught to feel. They're taught to shut you down. They're not taught to really think about these things. And when you're able to actually engage with them gently and push on their worldview just a little bit, you begin to see that it crumbles. But as for the distinction between these two, between Islam and leftism, these are being packaged together. You know, we all hear of the so-called red-green alliance, and that is a very real thing. And both of them are coming together in their universities, in their books, in the culture as a whole, in media. You know, we're in entertainment. You know, we're seeing these things. So I don't think they know enough about Islam, or for that matter, about leftism, to actually think through these things.
2: And I think it's important for the awareness, the understanding that some of these candidates literally believe this type of stuff. I mean, I mentioned Michigan a while ago. Abdul El-Sayed there actually expressed in past times his support for implementing certain aspects of Sharia law. And he resisted calls to oppose and ban it. So, I mean, what does that tell you? Some folks literally believe this stuff, and they want to change our country.
12: They want to change our country because they keep being told how evil and racist it is. And the last thing these days anybody wants to be called is, egads, if I'm called, you know, I could be called a racist. What's kind of fun is to point out, again, in conversation, you do realize that, you know, Islam isn't a race. It's an ideology. Do you know that? Do you recognize that? And you begin to see them kind of panic at the realization that they're being sold a bill of goods that's false, that they don't really understand and know this. Now, what I find is interesting, Jody, is that, you know, many in your audience will be very well aware of the debates that I did, either myself as the participant or organized and moderated with many of the so-called new atheists, you know, two decades ago, guys like Richard Dawkins and Christopher Hitchens and Daniel Dennett and so forth. It's been fascinating to me to observe how these guys, who of course were on the political left, and of course, Hitchens and Dennett have since, you know, left us. But Hitchens was moving. He had moved hugely politically against Islam after 9/11. And now we're seeing Richard Dawkins. We're seeing Richard Dawkins saying, you know, gosh, I don't know, maybe it would be better if we kept Christianity. Maybe Christianity has served as a bulwark against something much worse. And he's being shouted down, you know, when he says that, because the culture has moved past these guys and has internalized the message that it was giving them in all of their literature, the spate of books that attacks the Christian faith, not Islam, after 9/11. And now that we're seeing those chickens, as they say, come home to roost.
2: Very interesting. And as you mentioned a while ago, these go, the alliance connects both Sharia and socialism. I'm sure you saw the Center Square reported yesterday that 55% of voters are concerned about Democratic socialist candidates winning office. What does that finding tell you about the political appeal and perhaps the limitations of the socialist label itself? It seems to be a movement right now, isn't it?
12: Yes, it is. It has been a movement post-World War II throughout Western Europe and Britain, up to this day. But it didn't gain much ground in the United States until the last couple of decades. Bernie Sanders, AOC, and others, who have come along. But Jody, something I think is incredibly important for your audience to understand, when we're talking about individuals like Ilhan Omar, or we are talking about Mamdani, the mayor of New York, or we're talking about the mayor of London, and many of the mayors throughout the UK, these people are not socialists. You see, Muslims are watching the post too, the polls too, and what they recognize is that Islam still doesn't. I know we're talking about Sharia polling reasonably well, but they see that Islam still doesn't sell very well in the West and in the United States in particular. So what they've done is they see that socialism does. And so they are using socialism as a Trojan horse for the penetration of American government and as a pathway to power. They don't care anything about the fair and equal distribution of wealth. That doesn't matter to them at all. This is taqiya. This is lying. This is presenting a false face in order to get what they want, which is power.
2: Well, your book, Larry, fascinating discussion. Thank you again for joining us. Your book, Around the World in More Than 80 Days, you've done lots of travel. And what you've seen around the world, I believe, is valuable information for young voters. Socialism doesn't work, never has worked, is not going to work here. But I would encourage folks to get a copy of your book real quickly. Where can that be found?
12: Sure, they can find that on Amazon. They can find it on my website at LarryAlexTaunton.com. And they can follow me on Twitter. And let me say this, too. You were just saying something, Jody, that I think
2: is interesting.
12: We got to
2: go. We've got 10 seconds. We got to wrap it up. Author and columnist Larry Taunton, thank you so much for joining us. We appreciate it. All right, friends, have a great evening. We'll see you next time here on Washington Watch.
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4: 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Our guest today is Sandy Patty. She's going to be our guest vocal artist at this year's 41st Annual Celebrate Life Banquet and Gala, Thursday night, November 5th, at the Renaissance Baton Rouge Hotel. 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
6: Hello. It is such an honor to get to spend some time with you today.
5: Well, I'm very delighted that you have been willing to do a radio interview with us. We are very, very delighted to have you, and wonderful to know that you'll be our music on our November 5th, 2026 annual banquet that's going to be on Thursday. And so the guests, as we do the interview, are going to want to know, when is that banquet going to occur? And it's going to be on November the 5th, 2026. Sandy, could you tell us a little bit about your family, so we can get to know you better?
6: I would love to. I love talking about my family and my kids and grandkids. My husband and I have been married for 31 years. We are a blended family. And so when we got married, I had four kids. Don had three. Then we adopted our youngest one. And now that was 31 years ago. And now we've added six incredible in-laws to our family. And we have 13 grandkids.
5: That is a very wonderful celebration when you guys have Christmas and Thanksgiving and family gatherings. That's wonderful.
6: It is indeed.
5: Yes, to have that. Sandy, could you share with us when you first knew that Jesus was tugging at your heart, and when you accepted Jesus as your personal Savior?
6: Well, you know, I often tell people, I gave my life to Jesus when I was 8 years old, but it wasn't till I was about 45 that I gave him my shame. Mm-hmm. And I began to really understand that Jesus was so for me, and begin to walk in abundant life with him and let him keep the shame at the cross.
5: Amen. Amen. Thank God for his faithfulness. Thank goodness that we can go to the cross and we're covered over with the robe of righteousness that he gave to us. And what a joy it is to know that through his precious blood that we can go to the cross, and because he loves us so much. And so how would you describe your faith walk today, and how has your faith influenced you in making your career choices?
6: You know, my faith is the number one. It's the cornerstone. It's the anchor. It is everything for me. It is Romans 12:1-2. You know, making my everyday going out and coming in. Everything is an act of worship, and it anchors everything and influences everything I do.
4: Well, we're going to have to end there for today. 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And remember, she's going to be our guest vocal artist at this year's 41st Annual Celebrate Life Banquet and Gala. 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

my chin. Now where's my keys? Oh, is it gonna be one of those days again? When I'm walking near the blue sky in the pouring rain,

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0: This is Max Licato. When Jesus found the just healed man in the temple, he told him, "See, you have been made well. Sin no more, lest a worse thing come upon you." John chapter 5 and verse 14. Stagnant do-nothingness is deemed as a serious event. No more Bethesda for you. No more waking up and going to sleep in the same mess. God is the God of forward motion, the God of tomorrow. The man in John's story had waited 38 years, but something about the presence of Christ, the question of Christ, the command of Christ, convinced him not to wait another day. Let's join him. Ask the Lord this question: what can I do today that will take me in the direction of a better tomorrow? Keep asking until you hear an answer. And once you hear it, do it. Stand up, take up, and walk. Remember, friends, you are never alone. This is Max Licato.
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2: Today shows a high of 92 degrees with a low of 63 degrees, bright and sunny.
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3: I have discovered from my personal experience, and as a father, that people are persuaded most effectively by truths they discover themselves. 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That was the Apostle Paul's view as well. He wrote that he was persuaded that nothing could separate him from the love of Christ. And he listed all the difficult experiences he had been through, which had not separated him from Christ. Therefore, no one could persuade him otherwise. And this is David Jeremiah encouraging you to get on the road to new life. 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
5: Hi, I'm Johnny Erickson Tata. In Exodus chapter 3, God spoke to Moses through a burning bush. The Bible says that when Moses saw the bush was not consumed by flames, he said, "I will go over and see this strange sight." Moses caught sight of something totally unnatural, and it drew his attention. In the same way, Christians who suffer greatly, and yet graciously, cause the same curious response. They stand out as extraordinary, especially to those who are curious about the Lord, like, why doesn't this person get angry with God? Why doesn't she complain? I simply must find out. Friend, if you are suffering today and your afflictions have not consumed you, then you are a fiery bush that will not burn up, causing others, whether Christian or not, to marvel at God's grace in your life. You, my friend, are a burning bush unconsumed, and that is a beautiful sight.
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7: You are watching it on the news night after night, the rise of Islamization and Islamists taking places of leadership both in the United States and in Europe, Australia, and elsewhere. I sought to write a book to explain to you the unholy alliance between the left and the Islamization, how they invited the Islamic invasion. This book is a must if you want to understand what's going on in the world today.
8: 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You know this story best as the prodigal son. 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
7: Luke chapter 15, beginning at verse 11, where our Lord Jesus Christ tells us what our Heavenly Father is like. So many preachers, when they preach from this story, they focus on the prodigal. And they stay on the prodigal. Everything is about the prodigal, but it is not. The prodigal is only an actor. He's only part of the story. And that is why we will not leave him out, but he's only part of the story. We'll look at both sons, as a matter of fact. The story primarily is about the father of those two boys. The story is about our Heavenly Father. The story is about the heart of our Heavenly Father. The story is about the unique love of our Heavenly Father. The story is about the character of our Heavenly Father. Jesus, who's God the Son, who coexisted with God the Father since before eternity, he reveals to us the real heart of God the Father, tells us what it's like, what he's like. So he begins the story in verse 11 of Luke 15 by saying, there was a father of two sons. Now, if you want to know the focus of any church. Did you get that? Any church. Find out where they begin. Do they begin with God or do they begin with man? Do they begin where Jesus always began, with God the Father, or they begin with man and their needs? Jesus always began with the Father and then applied it to their needs. Sadly, the majority of modern preachers focus primarily on me and my needs, me and my life, me and my relationships, me and my feelings. Now listen to me, nothing wrong with these things, but when God the Father, God the Son, God the Holy Spirit, the triune God is at the center, all these things will fall in place. Amen. Listen to me. To know the indescribable love of the Father is to be truly contented. To know the extravagant love of the Father is to be truly fulfilled. To experience the amazing grace of God that leads you to a life of obedience. And that is why the psalmist could say, the Lord is my shepherd, therefore I need nothing. That's a rough translation, but that's really what he meant to say. And that is why we need to comprehend the depth of the love of the Father toward those two boys. And I'm going to explain more about this in the coming messages. We need to examine closely the heart of the Father in these two situations here. One was outwardly rebellious, and the other was inwardly rebellious. He kept it on the inside. One flaunted his rebellion. The other held it in. One took pride in his rebellion. The other took pride in hiding his resentment toward his father. One lived wishing his father was dead. The other lived believing that his father is just not fair. And the father loved them both. While they were still sinners, the father humiliated himself for the redemption of both boys. While they're still sinners, no wonder the Bible said, while we were still sinners, Christ what? Died for us. One was openly rebellious, and the other went through the religious rituals. He went to church, sang in the choir, did all the right stuff, but his heart was not right with God. Turn with me, if you haven't already, to Luke 15. It's such a rich, rich chapter, Luke 15. We saw two parables and then this true story. The two parables, one was the lost sheep and the other one was the lost coin. And I explained that in the last message. Here's what I don't want you to miss. Don't miss this. When the sheep wandered off in ignorance, did you get that? Ignorance? He's a dumb sheep, right? He wandered off in ignorance. He wandered off in ignorance. The shepherd went after him. He went after him. He would not rest until he found him. When the woman lost her engagement coin, she did not rest until she found it. That's why I want you to listen carefully, because this is important. But when the younger son deliberately, willfully rebelled against his father, what did the father do? He stayed home. He stayed home. He said, well, why is that? Why is that? Why didn't the father do this? Well, first of all, let me tell you how it happened. The younger rebellious son woke up one day and walked up to his father and he said, Father, give me my inheritance now. I'll say a whole lot more about that next message. But to begin to comprehend this, how terrible, how awful, I cannot describe it in words, just trust me, okay? This request is beyond description, to request his inheritance while the father still alive. This is the younger son too. You have to understand the Middle East mindset, okay? You have to be from the Middle East to really comprehend the awfulness of this request. The boy is basically saying, Father, I wish you were dead. Father, hurry up and die. I just want you to imagine the hurtful, the deep hurt that the father is feeling. And while you're at it, think about how many people and churches and whole denominations are living and behaving as God is dead, are wishing he's dead by denying his perfect, infallible word, by their action, by rejecting his infallible word of God. How many are behaving as if God is dead? How many have rejected God's ordained marriages and family plan? How many have rejected God's will for fidelity in marriage? They're doing the same thing as this boy. So before you start condemning him, think about what's going around us right now. There are some of God's children. If you look at their calendar, look at their resources and how they use their resources, it's not reflecting any love for God, the Heavenly Father. When Jesus was describing this kind of a father to the Pharisees, I mean, they were sitting there looking at him incredulously. These Pharisees were listening and they're not believing their ears. I have absolutely no doubt they were in a state of shock. I mean, they could be electrocuted and wouldn't feel as bad. Now, let me explain this. If a son back then, or even now, I spent the first 18 years of my life there, right? So I'm telling you, trust me. If a younger son back then or even now would ask his father for his inheritance, the father still living, about the only thing that son is going to get, whoa, the back of the hand of the father. Trust me on this one. And I'm absolutely certain
9: that these Pharisees, I mean, their jaws, what? What are you talking about? I mean, the eyes were popping out of their heads, the bigger saucers, and they said, the Father did what? Are you kidding us? Are you for real? Is this Father for real? But it gets more hilarious. Just calm down. See, according to the Old Testament law of inheritance, Old Testament, not the New Testament, Old Testament, Deuteronomy 21, verse 17, the division of the inheritance goes this way. 2/3 of the estate goes to the older son. I'm going to explain that in a minute. Then the other third will go to the younger or even the rest. Why 2/3 to the older boy? Because, and this is after the father dies, not before, because the older boy supposed to take care of his widowed mother and all the affairs of the household. He has to be responsible for the rest of the family. And this is, as I said, after the death of the father, not before. And that's why what Jesus is saying here was absolutely designed to shock them, is designed to shock them of how incomprehensible, how awesome, how unbelievable, how indescribable, how patient, how inexhaustible, how long-suffering, how generous the love of the Father is. While the Father going through the pain over his son's rebellion, while the Father going through the crucible of rejection, while the Father is going through that inward suffering, and yet he lets the son go with the money. Question, why would the father let them get away with that? Because the father knows, listen carefully, because the father knows that love only has what love lets go of. I want to repeat this. Because the father knows that love only has what love lets go of. Did you get that? I know. It's easy to hear, hard to practice. I know that. There may be someone here watching around the world on KingdomSat, all the platforms, and tens of platforms around the world, who have for years taken all of God's blessings for granted. For years, I've been living in the far country. For years, have been oblivious to the longing heart of the Heavenly Father. I want to invite you today. Come home to the Father. Come home to the Father. Come home to the Father. I want to invite you. Come back home to your longing Father. Or maybe there's someone here who might have experienced betrayal by a loved one, just like that father. Listen carefully. Your pain is real. Your pain is very real. Your anguish is absolutely true. Your agony is a fact. But as painful as that is, let him go. Give them to your Heavenly Father. Hand them over to the only one who can bring them back. Surrender them to the only one who can lead them to repentance. Why? Because sometimes it is only in the far country that those who are blinded with selfishness will be able to come to themselves, will be able to come to their senses. Let me ask you this. What is your far country? What is your far country? Is it an unwholesome relationship? What is your far country? Is it a misplaced priority? What is your far country? Is it a constant, continuing fear, worry, anxiety? Is it an inability to trust God? To trust God with your future? To trust God with the future of your family? To trust God with the future of your business? Well, the Father may let you go and let you keep going to your heart's content. But he's waiting. I know he let me go for 18 months.
10: the worst 18 months of my life. And don't ever forget that your Heavenly Father is hurting as He's longing for you to come home. Many years ago, I think we're back in my seminary years, someone asked me this question. And I really did not know how to answer it at the time, but I still remember it. Why didn't the Father try to stop the Son from leaving? A great question. I'm sure He could have. Or He could have sent a private detective to follow Him, but He didn't, obviously. Could have sent one of His servants to shadow Him, but He didn't. The Father stayed home until the Son came to His senses. Beloved, please listen to me. Deliberate, willful rebellion can only be waited out. I want to repeat that. Deliberate, willful rebellion can only be waited out. I know that is not easy. I know that. And there may be someone at the sound of my voice right now who is where the Father was in this story. There's someone in your life who is breaking your heart in two. Someone in your life who's causing you to live in your own private Gethsemane. Someone in your life who's causing you to stain your pillow with tears every night. Someone in your life who is causing you so much hurt that you can't hurt anymore. Please, please, please listen to the voice of your Heavenly Father. And He's saying, I know what you're going through. I've experienced that pain when one of my children is living in disobedience. I've experienced that pain when one of my children is unfaithful to me. I know that pain. I experienced that pain when one of my children denies me before others. But let me run very quickly into focusing on the Father's reaction to His wayward child when he came home. You know, that is my favorite part. I got to confess to you, that is absolutely my favorite part. I always hurry through to get to that part. The Father said to him, "You stupid and foolish boy. You cause me all sorts of sorrow and pain. You show up now when you become desperate. You thought that you can live as a big shot, living it up on my money? You have disgraced my name, disgraced the family name. You have to earn my forgiveness. You have to work for the rest of your life to pay me back. You have to grovel in front of the village elders." No, no, no, no, no, no, no, no, no, no, no, no, no, no. In fact, Jesus wanted His hearers, who would have done exactly that. They would have done exactly that. He wanted His hearers, who would have exactly, any respected Jewish man at that time would have done exactly that. That is the custom of the day. That is the usual thing. The boy, after he comes home, he would have him sit outside the house for a week until all the passers-by come and make fun of him. Hey, look at him. And then eventually the village elders will come in and intercede, and they said, look, he suffered enough, let him in. Only after that the Father will let him in. But thank God, thank God, thank God, thank God, thank God, that did not happen. And it did not happen to you or me when we came to Jesus. The Father runs. I want you to say that with me. The Because this is, some of you might know this, some of you might not. This is a huge part of the story. It's huge. It is huge. I know some of you go, oh, you know, the Father ran and got the boy. No, no, no, no, you don't understand. The Father was not sitting in shorts and Nike and then said, oh, yeah, I'll run after. No, no, no, no, no. In the Middle East, to this day, not just by, to this day, a dignified man never runs. Only boys, servants, slaves,
9: and criminals. They're the only ones who run. Not a dignified man. The father did what? Yeah, he ran. See, father running is a big part of the story. Can you see the cross here? Can you see the cross? God, in his son, humiliated himself, hung on a cross, and died to reconcile us and redeem us. Question: what does the triune God in heaven does when a sinner confesses and repents? Rejoices. Several times says rejoices. Embraces, which is a sign of acceptance. Kisses, which is a sign of reconciliation. Washes and cleanses, which is assurance of forgiveness. He puts on his robe, which is an imputed righteousness of Jesus Christ on us sinner, for make no mistake about it, none of us had our own right standing with God. None of us. You see, God's eye is purer than to look upon sin, my sin, your sin. So Jesus had to impute his robe of righteousness on us so that the Father can look upon us and through the prism of the righteousness of Jesus. Let me ask you, are you in your own far country? Only you can answer that. Are you far from the security of your Heavenly Father's home? You can come home today. I'm going to elaborate on that in the next message. The boy didn't finish his speech. He just says, Father. And the father said, I heard enough. He knew what's in his heart. He knew what's coming. I heard enough. Didn't finish the speech, and the father embraced him, forgave him. And the Father will forgive you if you truly repent and ask for His Holy Spirit to dwell in you, give you the strength so that the Spirit may win against the flesh. We all have that. It's a war going on. And as you feed the Spirit daily, He'll give you victory over the flesh.
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11: Thanks for joining me today on Mission Network News. I'm Ruth Kramer. Two terrorist groups divided by religious differences have found common ground, leaving the global church with a mission. Then what could accelerate Bible translation for deaf communities worldwide? The answer coming up in just a few moments. In our first story, there's a saying that goes, "The enemy of my enemy is my friend." It seems to be true for two terrorist groups, the Houthis in Yemen and the Al-Shabaab of Somalia. The groups follow different branches of Islam that often don't get along, but over the past decade, they've built a partnership, sharing weapons, training, technology, and much more. This year's war involving the United States, Israel, and Iran may have pushed them even closer. But Greg Kelly with Unknown Nation says the body of Christ mustn't fear groups like the Houthis or Al-Shabaab.
12: We need to have the opposite identity as followers of Jesus and go on the offense and say, Lord, how can you lead us into these areas so that the gospel can be presented to these very extremist group? That is the only thing that is going to bring transformation.
13: Somalia borders Kenya, where more than 80% of the population is Christian, according to the Joshua Project.
12: So there's Kenyans who have Somali connections, who understand the Somali language and culture, that are being mobilized and going into Somalia.
13: Find your place in the story. Join Unknown Nations in its mission to reach both Somalia and Yemen.
12: We can pray for local leaders to take in solar-powered audio Bibles to share the good news with these precious people.
13: Elsewhere, Silmat Christian Hospital in Manipur, India, is facing a shortage of healthcare providers, says John Podaiti with Bibles for the World.
14: We see this constant drain of our nursing staff, and even though there are now two nursing schools in the district, we can't produce enough nurses to meet the needs just of our own district.
13: This is especially difficult as many nurses leave to go work in the cities or even foreign countries.
14: We are hoping, planning, praying that God will provide the resources and the other necessities so that we can open our own nursing school, nursing college at Silmat Christian Hospital in the very near future.
13: This past summer, the team made progress working with the national and state governments, as well as the Indian Nursing Council, to get the project started.
14: It still probably is a two-year process. A lot of requirements for infrastructure, for classrooms, for equipment, dormitories, things like that. But we remain confident that if this is a need that God shares with our hearts, that He will provide the resources for that.
13: Pray that the preparations for the school will be swift. And pray that as the hospital provides health care in Jesus' name, people will receive both physical and spiritual healing. And finally, a new approach is expediting sign language Bible translation. Door International's Rob Meyer says sign language Bible translation follows a process similar to that of written text.
15: Many people are familiar with the old paradigms of Bible translation. U.S. or Western missionaries would be trained up and sent into the field. Probably about 10 or 15 years ago, the paradigm shifted, and it became much more the norm to recruit indigenous translators.
13: Deaf Christians are naturally suited to translate God's word into their sign languages. However,
15: the challenge is that those community members lack Bible background. In those cases, somebody from the outside is needed in order to advise the team, and that person is called a translation consultant.
13: Doors Cedar Institute trains and equips deaf translation consultants in 3 years instead of seven. Participants gain much more than work skills.
15: Bible translation happens as part of a process that also involves discipleship and theological education.
13: Just one of the world's 300 sign languages has a complete Bible. Pray that God would raise up deaf leaders to fill consultant roles so that more sign language Bible translation can take place.
15: When an indigenous deaf translation team is recruited, it's critical that they have somebody there to help ensure that that translation is accurate when it goes out into the community.
13: 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I'm Liz Kramer.
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17: Do you know that the Bible says that God wants to provide rest for our soul? Do you have a tired soul? Are you worn out spiritually? Do you wonder sometimes if the walk is worth it? Well, don't miss today and tomorrow for a great passage of Scripture from Matthew chapter 11 and from the book, The Battle for Your Soul. We're going to talk about rest for your soul. In this new book, The Battle for Your Soul, the first section of the book is called The War Zone. And the war zone for every believer is your soul. So many people go through their whole life not even realizing that they have a soul or that their soul is who they really are. And we've written this book to fix that problem. I hope you'll get your copy of it either by sending a gift to Turning Point during the month of October and requesting your copy, having it sent to your home, or by going to one of the major bookstores in your community and getting it. 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And hopefully these words that were written for you will strengthen and help you in your walk with Christ. Hey, don't forget, Turning Point has a magazine. If you're not getting it, you should ask about it when you call or write. We'd be happy to provide it for you, and it will be a blessing to you. It will feed your soul, that's for sure, and it'll be something you will want to continue to get month after month. Right now, we're going to begin this two-day discussion of rest for your soul from Matthew chapter 11. When you hear the passage, you'll remember it, and God has something special to say to you today. On August 6, 1930, Supreme Court Justice Joseph Crater vanished on the streets of Manhattan near Times Square. He was 41 years old, well-dressed, highly respected judge, and he has simply disappeared without a trace. His sudden disappearing launched one of the largest investigations in New York history, captured the attention of the entire nation, and newspapers called him the missingest man in New York. Investigators explored every possibility imaginable: kidnapping, murder, organized crime, even suicide. Theories multiplied, but answers never came. And despite years of searching, authorities never did determine exactly what happened to Joseph Crater. But among all the mysteries surrounding his disappearance, there was one haunting piece.

when they say that. They're kind of worn out from the pressures of life. And maybe you're tired from trying to hold your family together. Maybe you're carrying financial pressure, going through a health struggle, or the weight of expectations that never seems to let up. Maybe you lie awake at night worrying about the future. A writer by the name of Jane Wagner once said, listen to this, reality is the leading cause of stress for those who are in touch with it. Someone has said, we all experience the five C's of life: change, conflict, criticism, concerns, and crisis. And if one of those hasn't worn you down yet, just wait, it's on its way. The question before us today is this: what does Jesus have to say to people who are carrying heavy burdens? Does he care about those of us who are exhausted and overwhelmed? I believe he does. And I want to show you why I believe that from the Word of God. In Matthew 11, verses 28 to 30, we read these special words. These are the words of Jesus. Come to me, all you who labor and are heavy laden, and I will give you rest. Take my yoke upon you and learn from me, for I am gentle and lowly in heart, and you will find rest for your souls. For my yoke is easy and my burden is light. Through the centuries, these words have captured the hearts and imagination of countless people. Artists, hymn writers, preachers, ordinary believers have all tried to portray the beauty of this invitation. One of the most famous statues in the world is called Christus, sculpted by Danish artist Bertel Thorvaldsen. It portrays Jesus standing with outstretched arms, inviting weary people to come to him. And the inscription at the base of the sculpture just reads, "Come unto me." That statue captures the spirit of this portion of God's word. Jesus' words are unique to Matthew. In other words, they're not in Luke and John and Mark. But here in this setting, we see Jesus looking out over the people of his day and seeing them as sheep without a shepherd. And underneath all their religion, confusion, questions, he saw weary souls that were searching for God. So he gives an invitation. What is an invitation? It says, you are welcome here. I want you to come. And the Bible contains a number of unforgettable invitations. Remember when Noah invited all the people into the ark, and Moses called Israel to walk out of Egypt into the promised land? Isaiah the prophet records these words, come everyone who thirsts. And at the end of the Bible, in the book of Revelation, we read, whoever desires, let him take the water of life freely. But ladies and gentlemen, there's never been an invitation like the one Jesus gave in Matthew 11, 28. It wasn't addressed to kings or celebrities. It was given to ordinary people who carry burdens just like you and I carry, that sometimes just seem too heavy to bear. Matthew 11, 28, come to me, all you who labor and are heavy laden, and I will give you rest. When Jesus said come, he wasn't making a casual suggestion. He was giving a clear and compassionate invitation. He saw people burdened by life, and he called them to himself. He said, if you're burdened, come to me. I want you to notice with me who is on this invitation list: those who labor and those who are heavy laden. Those two phrases I want to unpack for a moment, because together they describe so many of us. The burdened, those who labor. This describes people who are completely worn out. It speaks of someone who has pushed himself to the limit, working, striving, worrying, and trying to hold everything together until they are drained physically, emotionally, and spiritually. Jesus is not talking about someone who just had a bad day. He's talking about the person who says, I've tried, I've carried this as long as I can, and I don't know if I have anything left. I don't know if you've ever been there, but I know a lot of people who have, and while I may not have been there, I've been close. But this invitation goes even further. It also

0: also is directed toward those who are carrying crushing sin. The psalmist wrote, "My iniquities have gone over my head like a heavy burden. They are too heavy for me." There is a burden that comes from living apart from God. Some people think they don't want to be Christians because they will lose all of their fun. They won't have fun anymore. What they don't realize is they carry a burden that is exactly the opposite of fun. There is stress in sin. Paul Myers, who founded the radio program Haven of Rest, described the crushing burden of sin in his own life before he came to Christ. He said, "One winter morning in San Diego, after I had wandered many miles along the waterfront in a daze, I turned my steps toward my hotel room. I had been drinking heavily for weeks. My mind was tortured by the thoughts of the wife and four children I had deserted. I had dragged my family down with me until they were living in a little hovel, and then I just deserted them. I had suffered a complete nervous breakdown, and the future held no promise." What he said is a description of what happens to so many people. You may not know it because it's not usually described, but if you get into their lives and they come open to you, you discover they're living a life that is described like that of Paul Myers. That is what sin does. It drains your hope. It leaves your soul exhausted. But the good news is that Jesus is the great sin bearer, and he comes to you to lift your burden of sin from you. "Behold, the Lamb of God who takes away the sin of the world." Or 1 Peter 2, "who himself bore our sins in his own body on the tree, that we, having died to sins, might live for righteousness, by whose stripes you were healed." Often when people have become Christians and they have talked to me, they have described it like this. They've said, "Pastor, it felt like a weight was lifted off my shoulders. It was the weight of sin." In John Bunyan's classic allegory, Pilgrim's Progress, he pictures Christian beginning a journey carrying a heavy burden on his back, a symbol of the guilt and weight of sin. He travels through dangers and struggles and doubts, searching for peace with God. At one point in the journey, Christian comes to a hill where a cross stands above an open tomb. The moment he reaches the cross, the burden suddenly slips from his shoulders and tumbles down the hill and falls into the tomb and disappears forever. For the first time, Christian feels completely free. Overcome with joy and gratitude, he stands there amazed that the cross could remove a burden he had carried for so long. Tears fill his eyes as he realizes he has found rest through Christ's sacrifice. Bunyan's description is unforgettable. Jesus invites the weary and burdened people to come to him, not to earn salvation, but to receive it as a free and undeserved gift. Notice Jesus does not say, "Try harder." That's what most of us do. Jesus says, "Come to me, the burdened." And then he adds to his description of those for whom this invitation is intended, the burned out. And then Jesus said, "All you who are heavy laden." Here Jesus was describing people carrying burdens placed upon them by others. The religious leaders of his day had turned God's law into a crushing system of rules and expectations. Some experts say there were more than 500 or 600 of them beyond the law, beyond the Ten Commandments. People were exhausted trying to keep all those rules and all those measurements. And here is how Jesus described what was going on. In Matthew 23, he says, "The scribes and the Pharisees bind heavy burdens, hard to bear, and lay them on men's shoulders, but they themselves will not move them with one of their fingers." Jesus was addressing people who were experiencing what we call burnout. Now, I've heard that term all of my pastoral life, probably have even said something like, "I fear that I might be headed toward burnout." But ladies and gentlemen, burnout is not working too hard. Burnout is working too hard at something you can't do. It's working too hard at something that won't work. Burnout is not just working hard, it's working towards something that cannot be achieved. It is fatigue and frustration from efforts that don't bring any fulfillment. In Jesus' day, people tried desperately to meet the overwhelming demands, yet they knew inwardly they could never do it. And the result was exhaustion of soul, burnout. Things haven't changed much, have they? I mean, burnout has been called the malady of the overcommitted, and it is more prevalent now than ever, because those who truly want their lives to matter often feel the strain. But let me tell you something. Burnout will come when you keep trying to do what you can't do. And as unbelievers, trying to go to heaven in your own strength is an undoable task. So many people feel like if they just do enough good things, they will be all right for heaven. But heaven isn't about people who do good things. It's about God who did the one thing which was necessary. He gave us his son to be our substitute. So when we put our trust in him, we can go to heaven. Listen to what Jesus says. He says, come to me and I will give you rest. It's just that simple. All you have to do is accept Jesus' invitation and give your heart to him, and he's promised you a different kind of life. Years ago, there was a famous scholar named John Duncan who taught at the Edinburgh University. He was famous for his knowledge of Hebrew and the ancient languages. It was so extraordinary that students jokingly said he probably prayed in Hebrew as well. But one evening, two students quietly stood outside his bedroom door, expecting to hear deep theological prayers filled with impressive language and scholarship. Instead, through the keyhole, they heard a simple childlike prayer. This great intellectual giant prayed, "Gentle Jesus, meek and mild, look upon this little child. Pity my simplicity. Let me come to you." That is the heart of this invitation. You don't have to impress Jesus. You don't have to come to him polished and all cleaned up. You simply have to respond to him as you are. He invites you to come. Come to me, all you who are heavy laden and burdened. But then, after the invitation in this passage of Scripture, we have some instruction. In verses 29 and 30, we are told how to find rest. Very interesting passage of Scripture. Matthew 11, 29, "Take my yoke upon you and learn from me, for I am gentle and lowly in heart, and you will find rest for your souls, for my yoke is easy and my burden is light." In Bible times, a yoke was made to fit around an animal, and skilled carpenters would smooth the rough places and shape the yoke carefully so that it would rest on the shoulders of an ox. A bad yoke rubbed and wounded, a good yoke fit well. When Jesus removes our burdens, he gives us another one. This one is entirely different from the one we carried before. Dr. Paul Brand explained it this way: Jesus offers us each a well-fitted yoke. He does not call us to the kind of rest that means inactivity or laziness that would lead to spiritual atrophy. Instead, he promises a burden designed to fit my frame, my individual needs, my strengths, and my capabilities. I come to him weary and heavy laden. He removes those crushing burdens that would destroy any human being and replaces them with the yoke of appropriate stress designed specifically for me. I've read this passage, as you have, all my life. And I remember when I first read it, I had this picture of a yoke of oxen with Jesus on one side and me on the other side. And together, me and Jesus, we were pulling the load. But when I studied the passage more carefully, I discovered that is not what Jesus meant at all. You see, in Jesus' day, taking someone's yoke was a common rabbinical expression for becoming that person's disciple. To take a teacher's yoke meant to place yourself under his instruction, under his leadership, under his authority. So when Jesus says, "Take my yoke upon you and learn from me," he is really saying, "Become my disciple, Bring your life under my direction. Let me shape the way you think and live. If you study the life and teaching of Jesus, you discover something very clear. Jesus asks for everything. He doesn't say, give me 90% of your life, you can keep 10%, do what you want. No, he says, give me everything. Every area, every corner of your heart, bring that under my authority. That's difficult because we naturally want to hold something back. I'm that way, you're that way. We want Christ to guide part of our lives and we continue controlling the rest. But the truth is this, no Christian can ever truly experience peace while fighting against the lordship of Christ. Let me tell you where stress often comes from in my life. Over here is one circle representing what I believe God wants for my life and my ministry, my vision, my goals. Over here is another circle which represents my own ambitions, my preferences, and my plans. And the exhaustion comes from when those two circles do not line up. God is leading in one direction, in this circle. I'm going over here in my circle. And until you can get those circles to come together, there's this tension that pulls apart what he wants, what you want. As a Christian, you know better. You know that what you're doing is not necessarily the Lord's will, but you pull against it, and then we wonder why we have stress. Jesus is teaching something very simple here. If you want rest, bring those two circles together. Let his will become your will. Let your will become his will. Stop trying to live for two different agendas at the same time. And that is exactly how Jesus lived. You know, one of the things I always have thought was strange about Jesus, and you can disprove this for me if you're a New Testament reader, but Jesus never seems to be in a hurry. Have you ever noticed that? I never noticed Jesus running from this place and running from that place in a frenzy like we normally do. He was always at peace, and he walked. You remember when Lazarus died? Jesus took a day off before he went to take care of it. He was always at peace. And one of the reasons he had peace in his life is described in words that come from his own mouth. Very seldom do you see this in the New Testament where Jesus describes his inner feelings. But in John 8:29, he said this, I always do those things that please him. Jesus was at peace because he lived under one agenda. He didn't have to worry about what anybody else wanted him to do. He always did those things that pleased the Father. One reason many of us live with so much stress is because we're trying to manage too many agendas. We're trying to please ourselves, our friends, our families, our employers, our culture, our teachers. And somewhere in the middle of that, we try to please God too. When I came here back in 1981, this church was one church in three locations. I try not to think about it too much. It was a very stressful time. Every church had their own ideas of what I should do and who I should take care of. If I was here, I should have been downtown. If I was downtown, I should have been up north. It all came to grips one night when I was downtown after church on a Sunday night. One of the ladies of the church, I don't remember who she is, and I'm kind of glad because I'd probably still be mad at her, but she came up to me and she said, she stuck her finger in my face. She said, I just want you to understand something, young man. She said, you work for me. You work for us. You get your check from us. You do what we tell you to do. You work for us. And you know, the thought of working for that woman really was stressful to me. First of all, it wasn't true, but if it were true, that would have been an awful experience. And I remember thinking, you know what? I don't work for you. I work for Almighty God. Now, that doesn't mean I'm not concerned about what others say. But if you're a pastor of a church of 8,000 people or whatever we have, and you think you're going to be able to please everybody in that church, you're in for a rude awakening. I have never been able to prove any way possible for anyone to make everybody in this church happy. Most of you are happy, and for that I'm glad. But somebody's always got an issue, and they always think you're the one who's supposed to fix it. Early in my time here, I came to grips with the fact that I must live out my life before an audience of one. The most important thing for me to do, and the best thing I could do for this church, was to walk every day as best I knew how in the will of God. I discovered that everybody I met had a determination about who I should be and what I should be, and those first few years were very confusing to me until I settled in on this truth. I stand before God, and one day I will give an account to Him, not of just what I do in the church, but my whole life, my priorities, my personal walk with Him. And what is true for me is true for you. Hey, tomorrow we'll finish up this discussion on Matthew 11:28-30, rest for your soul. And then on Thursday and Friday, we're going to talk about restored souls. Do you remember what the psalmist said? He restoreth my soul. 2 days of discussion about what that means coming up Thursday and Friday from the book, The Battle for Your Soul, the 240-page hardcover that just was released in the early days of October is available now to you. Yours for a gift of any amount to Turning Point. 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
2: Today shows a high of 92 degrees with a low of 63 degrees, bright and sunny.
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4: The Arctic lights of the Aurora Borealis are well known for their shimmering green and violet light. But did you know they also emit low-frequency electromagnetic waves? Special devices can convert these natural radio signals into audible whooshing and crackling noises. However, to record these otherwise inaudible vibrations of electric and magnetic energy, you must travel at least 4 miles away from human sources of sound or electricity that could interfere with the radio receivers. It's also sometimes necessary to leave the noise of our lives to hear God's voice. Mark's Gospel describes Jesus waking up before dawn and finding a solitary place to pray. He'd stayed up late the night before, healing and freeing people from demons. The whole town had watched. Can you imagine their joy and awe? But while Jesus willingly served them, the experience was likely also exhausting. So the next morning, Jesus took time to find quiet before God, despite the fact that the people were looking for him. Jesus' example shows us the value he placed on spending time alone in prayer. Today, take a break and listen for God's voice in the quiet. Let him reorder your priorities and refresh your soul so you can enjoy the peace he offers. Today's encouragement was provided by Our Daily Bread Ministries.
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Well, good morning. Welcome back to the Cajun Crooner Cafe. I'm Greg Sullivan, the Cajun Crooner, right here on 89.7, 91.5 Sound Radio. Glad you've joined us this morning. October 13th, 66 degrees outside on the bayou this morning. And this morning's program is being underwritten by Creative Cajun Cooking and Benny's Pressure Washing. Glad you've joined us this morning for our two for Tuesday. And we're going to kick it off with Ivan Parker.

It's the Cajun Crooner Cafe with Greg Sullivan on Sound Radio, WPAE 89.7, KPAE 91.5.

You, great song by the Guardians. And before that, Come On In medley. Before that, we heard my buddy's Clear Vision from over there in Alabama. This Is the Day and Count Me In. Before that, The Wiznes, It's Only the Blood, their new song, and He Made a Way. This Old House by the Bible Tones, brand new song. I'm Looking Ahead. Cleaning His Eyes and My Lighthouse, the Riverside Revival Band. And we kicked it all today with favorite song of all, Enjoy Ride by Ivan Parker. Folks, glad you've joined us this morning here in the Cajun Crooner Cafe here on Sound Radio 89.7, 91.5. And we appreciate our underwriters of the Cajun Crooner Cafe, Benny's Pressure Washing. 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We're going to continue our Two for Tuesday here with the Tribute Quartet.

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morning came so early that it even took the sun by surprise. I hadn't slept since midnight. The night was so dark, there were no stars to even pierce the blackness of the skies. I spent the time in misery. So Lord, can you undo this broken, tangled mess I've made? My foolish choices too. Lord, please make the morning worth the midnight. I'm counting on

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You know the pain I'm going through. So who am I to try to tell you what to do? Could you make the morning worth the midnight?

0: count on you. The morning came so early, it even took the sun by surprise.
1: Hey, there's the Gaither Vocal Band, Make the Morning Worth the Midnight, and before that, Alpha and Omega. Before that, Could Be the Dawning of This Day by Gene McDonald. And then Sow the Good Seed, and Your Healing is on the Way, Greater Vision. And Oh, How Sweet a Victory, and Good News from the Graveyard. That's my brand new song that's out there right now. So glad you joined us this morning in the Cajun Crooner Cafe here on 89.7, 91.5 Sound Radio. And you know, you can be ministry partners with us. 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Got a couple things going on this upcoming weekend. This Sunday morning at 11 a.m. at Creekside Baptist Church at 49031 Highway 445, La Ronja, Louisiana. Chronicle will be in concert. And then that afternoon at 5 p.m. just north of Albany, Louisiana, at the corner of 442 and Highway 43. Yes, I'm going to be there at the Bethel Worship Center with Brother Jerry Hughes and the folks there. Again, the start time is going to be at 5 p.m. on this upcoming Sunday afternoon there at Bethel Worship Center, corner of Highway 43 and 442, there north of Albany, Louisiana. Here's our friends Chronicle.

Beautiful song right there by our friends Chronicle Anyway. And before that, he had a way of, he has a way of turning the tide. So glad you've been able to join us this morning. It's going to come, this closes the edition of this edition of the Cajun Critter Cafe right here on 89.7, 91.5. Have a blessed day. Here's the Williamsons to close us out.

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1: This is Ann Graham Lotz with the Daily Light for Daily Living. Every day, we're bombarded with bad news. Children are abducted, natural disasters devastate lives, people kill strangers and loved ones. It seems endless. In the first century, the nation of Judah lived under Roman occupation. People were weighed down by bad things, incurable diseases, a corrupt religious system, taxation at extortion levels, and stifling oppression. And God seemed silent. Then one day, in a small synagogue of Nazareth, the son of a local carpenter's widow stood and read from the prophet Isaiah. He announced he'd come to proclaim good news, the good news of forgiveness of sin, freedom from oppression, favor with God. Listen to me. In Luke 4, verse 18, Jesus declared, "He has anointed me to preach good news to the poor." There's never been a more strategic, opportune time to tell the world about Jesus. Let's proclaim the good news now. This is Ann Graham Lotz.

0: Have you heard of kudzu? It's an aggressive growing vine that appears attractive at first, but if you don't remove it immediately, it overtakes everything in its path and grows a foot each day. Today on Truth for Life, Alistair Begg explains why false teachers are like kudzu. They can seem appealing at first, but can quickly destroy the church if left unchecked. We're studying 1 Timothy chapter 6.
1: Now, for men and women who wander around the fringes of religion, it is increasingly possible to be acquainted with all kinds of things, both as listeners as well as as teachers. So we're acquainted with it all. We're inoculated against it because we have a modicum of knowledge. And as a result of that, we're able to deflect different approaches that come our way. And we can answer in this way and answer in that because we have sufficient knowledge of the truth, but it has not arrested us. And that's the factor in relationship to these teachers. They're so full of themselves that there's actually no place for any truth inside of them. There's no place left. They are conceited. They are controversial. They are corrupted. And the whole gospel has become commercialized. Isn't that what he's saying? They've been robbed of the truth, and they think that godliness is a means to financial gain. Turn to Titus 1. You'll see the exact same thing. And in the 11th verse, these individuals, he says, must be silenced because they're ruining whole households by teaching things they ought not to teach. So their content is off, and they're doing that for the sake of dishonest gain. So there's two strikes against them. Number one, the content is bogus. And number two, the motivation is wrong. So they're selling you the wrong stuff, and they're driven by the desire to make a buck on the back of what they're selling you. Now, so far, you have got to be impressed by my restraint in not applying this to contemporary situations, are you not? Good, because I'm very proud of it myself. I really am. But I don't want to do that. It's too easy. It's sadly too easy. Where did we get this gospel that didn't have dying in it? How can you have as your master a dying Christ and you don't die? A suffering Christ and you don't suffer. A selfless Christ and you're full of yourself. A Christ with no home, and you building retirement homes. You see, religion is a way of getting rich, and so they make a show of their godliness, and the better the show, the larger the fee. They've donned the mask of religion in order to enrich themselves. Such individuals view their task not as a vocation or as a calling, but as a career. And so they will seek to chase down all the best options in pursuit of financial gain. Is there a place that I can go where there is a bigger fee and a bigger crowd? I'll go there. I have an open diary, then I'll try and find the best shot where I can make the biggest amount of money and impress the largest number of people and broaden the scope of my influence in the greatest way. The Greeks were intoxicated, says one commentator, with the spoken word. Among them, if a man could speak, his fortune was made, and it was against a background like that the church was growing up, and it is little wonder that this type of teacher invaded it. The church gave him a new area in which to display his talents, gain a tinsel prestige, and a profitable following. That is the truth. The church provided in the first century this context. They could never have imagined the size of the market that would be present 2,000 years later. The ability for an individual

And the man stood up and said, and now the Reverend Begg will give the invocation. And so I stood up and invoked and sat down for the next 2 hours. And then he said, and now the Reverend Begg will give the benediction. And so I stood up and benedicted and then sat down again. In the middle of the event, and the main part of the event, was a pump-em-up speaker, a very, very good communicator. And he told these young people that had come from high schools and from the top echelons of their high school how they could go for the gold and seize the crown and do everything and so on. And it was really a bunch of smoke and mirrors and had no substance to it at all. And I can remember being jealous for his opportunity, and I went away, came home, and I was some weeks later on the receiving end of a telephone call from the Master of Ceremonies, and the Master of Ceremonies said, "Hell, we would like you to come back again next year. We do this every 12 months. We'd like you to come back." "Well, no," I said. "No," I said, "you know, that's okay. I think I'm busy. I'm bending down on that day next year, I think." And he said, we would like you to come. And why I said it, I do not know, but quick as a shot, I said, "Well, I'll tell you what I'll do. I'll come if you pay me what you paid that character that spoke for half an hour." Now, I don't know what he paid the character. He said, "Oh, I haven't come to the good part yet. I was just about to tell you, we are going to pay you what we paid the character." Then I said, "Oh, man, now I'm in it." Because, if I'd been on the receiving end, I could say, "Well, I didn't know, but now it sounds like I tried to make it happen." So I said, "What did you pay him?" He said, $1,500. I said, "Man, that sounds pretty good." So I went and I spoke and I took the $1,500 and we went on spring break or something, I don't know, and it was awesome. But that day, I made a note to myself. I said, "I'm never going to do this again, ever." And every day, almost, three times a week, I get letters from people asking me to speak places. And almost inevitably, they say, "Will you please tell us what your fee is?" And what I discovered was, and people must work out their own salvation with fear and trembling, what I have discovered is that it is customary for people in America, once you have any measure of notoriety at all, to be able to write your own ticket to a certain, within certain limits. And suddenly on that day, how would you ever know whether you were peddling the word of God to make a profit or whether you were preaching the word of God because you've been called to preach? For me, it's impossible to do. So there's no fee. There couldn't be. There is no motivation here that is financial. Now, am I saying this to boast of my own ego? No, I'm saying this to let you know that when you read the Bible, you don't start applying it for the guy three seats up from you. Apply it to yourself. Don't start saying, "Oh, there must be a lot of bad people out there who are doing a lot of bad things." Apply it to yourself. You realize you, on that day when I said, "Oh, I think I'll do it if you pay me the same amount of money as that guy," I put one foot on a banana skin that day. And you don't have to be a genius to work out the financial benefits that can accrue once you start that. Paul says, these men are driven by the desire to make financial gain from the gospel. Now, are there consequences? Yes, there are, and I'm just going to read them to you, and we're through. Pseudo-intellectualizing, intellectual theorizing doesn't come by itself. What comes with it? Number one, envy. Envy. When you are on the receiving end of this stuff, it generates envy. When people engage in speculating about various theories, when they apply their intellectual curiosity to nothing more than trifles, they are susceptible to pride. And instead of finding submission in an agreement to the sound instruction of the Lord Jesus Christ, they become envious of those whose puerile arguments are attracting the largest following. And since they are driven by the market, they say, "Well, what generates the biggest reaction?" "Well, it's over here." "Oh, well, I think I'll go over here and do that."

0: Because after all, I can do very well with that. And envy generates strife. The two things go hand in hand, like cheese and crackers, but not as palatable. Indeed, it is unpalatable. One of the individuals is bettered in an argument. He is unwilling to acknowledge defeat. And as a result, bitter discord is the result. And there is a constant contradicting of the view of their rivals. And there are people like this always in the Christian church. When you talk with them, there's always criticism. It's always argument. It's always envy, and it's always strife. Indeed, one of the reasons that evangelicalism is in the predicament that it's in today is not as a result of the inroads of the world. Forget the world. The problem is in the church. It's decay from within. Speculation and commercialization and corruption and deceit and generating envy and strife, which is pervasive. And with strife comes malicious talk, slander, scorn, insolence, insults and malicious innuendos, and evil suspicions. Look at the list. The man who is jaundiced sees everything yellow. The mind of the envious is haunted by mistrust. This kind of individual begins to suspect every action, every word, every gesture of those to whom he is opposed. And as a result of it all, there is constant friction. A mutual irritant in the system. Protracted quarreling, persistent wrangling. Says one of the commentators, when the mad novelty dispenser meets his opponent again to discuss other, quote, religious matters, he is vengefully nettled, convulsively agitated, thirsting for blood. Their religious discussions are actually disputations full of scurrilous abuse, stinging insult, and heated invective, or else covert insinuation, malicious innuendo, and thinly veiled disdain. Covert insinuation, malicious innuendo, and thinly veiled disdain. I don't want to alarm you, and I don't want to play some kind of coward's castle, but I'm going to tell you something. You just described many a pastor's conference in the United States of America. Covert insinuation, malicious innuendo, and thinly veiled disdain. How many do you have? What's the square footage of your building? Since when were those New Testament questions? If that's the kind of stuff that the shepherds talk about when they're alone, it would be no surprise if the sheep decided that godliness actually is a means to financial gain. Let me say two things now, I want to wrap it up. Number one, this issue of strife and envy and everything, this will creep up and bite a church on its bottom when it isn't looking. And it may happen to us on any day. It may have begun to happen. Whenever a local congregation begins to sound to itself and then to others as if somehow or another it understands the Bible, you know, in a way that nobody understands the Bible. It understands doctrine in the only right way to understand it. It is the compendium of all revealed truth. And every other pulpit and every other place and every other preacher and every other group is somehow or another suspect. Then that congregation is in deep, deep difficulty. And to the degree that you or I feel that spirit of pride rising within us, we go right out there to the front door and squat down in front of the verse that's there in the marble, the only marble in the building as far as I know. One piece put in there by the old polished men from 43. You have exalted above all things your name and your word. We have only one string to our bow, one theme to our song. It's not about Parkside. It's not about us. It's about him. And you see, when you move away from the sound instruction of the Lord Jesus Christ, then you inevitably start to talk about us rather than him. Said my old New Testament teacher, bless his memory, Donald Guthrie, true godliness must never be commercialized because it is a matter of the heart and not the pocket. The individuals Paul has described were, notice this, thirsty for applause, hungry for praise, and greedy for gain. Don't you like it when people clap when you do something well? You don't stand back from this and say, oh, I don't like applause. You play your violin and they all go, you go, hey, man, it's violin, man, that's me. You make a sales presentation, they're wonderful. He said, you know, if you're not careful, the guys that rise to the fore in this are driven like men walking in darkness by the sound of clapping and the lure of applause. That's how it is that a guy loses his edge, presumably. He starts off and he says, I want to tell you what's in this book. Then suddenly he stops telling people what's in the book. It's not that he does it one day and says, I'm not going to tell you what's in this book anymore. He just starts to deviate ever so slightly. Just goes off ever so slightly. I don't want to say that. It's a little hard. I don't want to mention that. There's a few people out there. I don't want to. No. Before the congregation knows where it is, a deviation of 1 degree over 27 miles has taken them way off the track. And they woke up one morning and said, you know what? We're no longer on the freeway. We're not even on a B road. We're in Bypath Meadow here. How did that happen? It happened not as a result of a major U-turn. It happened as a declension because an individual became enamored with applause, thirsty for praise, and greedy for gain. I don't want to hear anybody saying it couldn't happen here. I got an email the other Sunday night, came late Sunday night from one of my dear friends in Ireland. He said, I just found your stuff on the internet and I wanted to know if you were still walking on the tracks. And then he went in and described a few things and then he said, I have just come home from our monthly communion. We had 40 people. But I am learning not to be concerned about the numbers. And you know, it humbled me. It put me down, you know, in a good way. Because I thought of him there faithfully, week after week, laboring with no immediate evidence of apparent success or influence. But the joy of the Lord is his strength. These individuals that Paul is describing use numbers as their criteria for effectiveness. Epictetus records a conversation, and with this I close, between a sophist and his disciple following the sophist's performance. It goes like this. Well, what did you think of me today? Incidentally, that's the first mistake. Never ask that question. Don't ask your wife to answer that question for you. Not unless you're prepared to be humbled. That's not a New Testament question. What did you think of me today? He says, what did you think of me today? Upon my life, sir, I thought you were admirable. What did you think of my best passage? Which one was that? Where I describe Pan and the nymphs. Oh, it was excessively well done. A much larger audience today. Yes, much larger. 500, I should guess. Oh, nonsense. It could not have been less than 1,000. Why, that is more than Dio ever had. I wonder why it was. They appreciated what I said, too. Beauty, sir, can move a stone. See, I can tell you tall tales. I can personally, with very little external help, see you laugh and see you cry. But I cannot teach the Bible and see you move one inch closer to conformity with Christ without the divine enabling of the Spirit of God, reminding me to remind you that in an age of novelty, the main things are the plain things, and the plain things are the main things.
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0: Oh God, our Father, the Word of God gives us no place to jump and hide. We find ourselves pressed in by its truth and its challenge. We look a few verses ahead and we realize it's about to get worse, because now it moves beyond the person in the position of teaching influence to the group in the crowd. And the temptation of being driven by the desire of financial gain. So we pray that you would make us teach students of your word. 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
2: The bottom line is that which leads me, and I know is the answer, is the Word of God. I've got a number of friends, those that I do know, I should say, who aren't believers, but carrying out the Great Commission is not a suggestion. It's not an option.
1: Right.
2: God tells us that's what we're to do.
3: Well, that's a familiar voice, James Brown, also known as JB, the host of the NFL Today on CBS. He really loves the Lord, as you can tell, and he's going to share his story with us today on this special edition of Focus on the Family with Jim Daly. Thanks for joining us. I'm John Fuller.
1: John, it's football season again, and you know my love for the game, and it's my favorite sport, and this is a great time to break out a conversation that I had with James Brown not that long ago. It was a wonderful visit. He appreciates the ministry of Focus on the Family, and we admire the work he does on the set each week during the football season. It's important to pray for him. I mean, he's there. He's got a spotlight. He's got a platform. And you can hear in the interview we're about to share with you just how much he loves the Lord and wants to make sure everybody around him knows about that. Mm-hmm. And it's a good thing. He's a wonderful role model. He's trying to live for Christ in everything he does. And you can't help but admire this guy. As you'll hear, his mom and dad had a profound impact in his life. And you'll be hearing more about his family, including his grandfather, Milton. I love these stories where these people of prominence now, they've made it. They point back to their grandfathers and grandmothers mm-hmm. being so significant.
3: 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Jim, we're going to be featuring JB in our Sports and Faith audio collection. It's a free download for you. We've got a number of great sports people in this collection, including Olympic gold medalist Scott Hamilton and NFL quarterback Kirk Cousins and others, and you can get that at our website. Now, James is well known around the world for his coverage of the NFL. He's a 5-time Emmy Award winner, and he's hosted the Super Bowl a record-breaking 11 times. And what you might not know is that he's also an ordained minister, and he enjoys speaking at churches and conferences. He's been inducted into the broadcast wing of the Pro Football Hall of Fame, and we can go on, but let's get to the conversation. Here he is with Focus President Jim Daly.
1: JB, it's so good to have you here on Focus on the Family. Thank you for joining.
2: Jim, thank you very much. I mean, look, everyone knows who you are and what you're about. And
1: now I'm everybody pleased. Knows who you are.
2: Well, maybe two different spectrums, but we believe the same. So
1: well,
2: it's
1: I love
2: all
1: it.
2: Good.
1: You know, I love the fact that you admire the Lord, mm-hmm. that your heart is there for the Lord first and foremost. And it wasn't always that way, mm-hmm. but your mom was a person of faith and conviction, correct?
2: Yes, sir. And because you've done a zillion of these, you helped me to keep to track. And so I believe in putting it with headlines, a mother's influence. A mother's influence. My mother raised five of us. And I say my mother because my father, I call him the Joseph in the Bible. He was the quiet one. He worked 2 and 3 jobs to provide
1: my goodness.
2: For the five of
1: yeah.
2: us. My mother always wanted to stay home, Jim, to be an excellent homemaker. And she exceeded that desire yeah. with the five of us. 4 boys, 1 girl. I'm the oldest of 5. And it was mom's influence because even I recall in elementary school when I was walking to school, to the elementary school about 3 or 4 blocks away, I would hear a gentleman on the program. I think his name was Jim Eaton. His last name was Eaton. And it was a little 5-minute sermonette that I would hear that was planted in me at that early age. But we were not people of faith going to church. Fast forward later in life, in a different neighborhood altogether, probably in my teens, my mother was the one who took us to church. And that's when we became exposed yeah. to the Word of God. So, yes, I am a man of God because after I got cut, and probably I'm leaving some things
1: yeah,
2: out here.
1: Yeah, we're going to get to all that.
2: You know, and okay, you know what? And you'll take me back through that. But that was a circumstance when I realized I was living an empty life after not realizing my dream of playing professional basketball. You played football, so you know all about it. And I remember coming home one night late and asking the Lord when I realized that going to all of these so-called happy hours, and there's not much really associated with a happy hour being a happy hour.
1: Right.
2: I said, Lord, I've heard of you, but I don't know you. if you would reveal yourself to me, I'll serve you.
1: Let me ask you in that regard, how old were you when that happened?
2: I was about 23, 24. Yeah. I'd been cut by the Atlanta yeah. Hawks. And again, my ball playing buddies who, you know, we weren't saved, although we went to Catholic school.
1: Yeah.
2: I just realized that that lifestyle had nothing of substance
1: yeah.
2: there.
1: I want to come back to that okay, in a yes, moment, sir. But mm-hmm. I do want to celebrate moms because my mom was an awesome Thank mom you. As well. She accepted Christ the day before she died, but her life was good. I mean, she was humorous. She worked three jobs. My dad and she divorced when I was five. Mm-hmm. So she was working two, three jobs just because we are five kids, but I'm at the other end of the birth order. I'm the last born. You're the first born.
2: Yes,
1: you know, Dr. Kevin Lehman talks about that. And I wanted to ask you about that when I was reading through your history, your background.
2: Mm-hmm.
1: That first born, I'm so glad I wasn't one, but you are Mr. Responsible in yes. that position. How did that work with your siblings? What are their ages from you? And then did you assume some of that sense of responsibility as a
2: yeah,
1: young guy?
2: You know what? And I'm not the best at this, but there were of the five kids, there was probably a span of about 8 years from the oldest me
1: All
2: to
1: right,
2: the youngest.
1: Not many years.
2: Not many years. But to your point, there was a responsibility there because they looked up to me.
1: Right.
2: Fast forward to now, I'm the oldest at age 74 now. My sister was in the middle. We're the last two
1: yeah.
2: of five.
1: Oh, wow.
2: All of my younger brothers have since passed.
1: Mm.
2: But this was with a renewed, saved mindset in the last 15, 20 years, more than that,
1: yeah.
2: where I tried to make certain that I was imparting the truth of Jesus Christ to them, that they would walk in it. My youngest brother battled the drug demon for 38 years.
1: Wow. I'm so sorry.
2: And so he was so much younger than me, and I didn't realize yeah. the lifestyle that he was engaged in because I was so much older pursuing a different path. But of course, when I came back home and could do that, there was nothing that more for me to do than to ensure that he had a relationship with our Lord and Savior Jesus Christ. And he did. The people at Keswick told him the only book, because he wanted to bring Tony Evans tapes and books yeah. and everything else. They said, no, the only book that you'll be bringing is the Bible.
1: Yeah.
2: And when he came out, he was totally cleaned and healed. And even though he had challenges health-wise from the lifestyle down the stretch of his life, doing an interview with Tony Evans, he wound up having a leg amputated. He had four or five different medical morbidities, yet he said he was free.
1: Yeah. Wow. Isn't that an interesting
2: statement? And so
1: statement.
2: To know that each of my brothers yeah. had a saving relationship with Jesus Christ, I'm pleased.
1: Yeah. So you have one sister.
2: Yes.
1: Oh, man.
2: The smartest in the family.
1: Was she the youngest?
2: She was the middle.
1: Middle. Okay.
2: And she was a corporate executive. She worked for three Fortune 50, Fortune 100 companies. She was the lead HR person in each of those companies, reporting directly to the president. She's awesome and is steady an influence in our family.
1: That's great. Your dad, took him a long time to come to Christ, but he was a good man.
2: Oh, he was the Joseph in the Bible, the quiet one. Mom was the homemaker raising us. She said the mantra in our family is that we all have a spirit of excellence, and there's no excuse for not applying yourself where the elements of perspiration and inspiration were evident in what we did. That was Mom. So she ran a household like that. She was no nonsense, but extremely loving. I called her the sergeant. Not to her face, but that was the nickname for Mom at 5'5", whatever her weight was, but she carried a big stick figuratively yeah. and literally. My father worked the three jobs to provide for us, and you shared something
1: That's
2: with
1: amazing.
2: Me in our conversation before we started this. I didn't realize it until maybe 20, 25 years ago when my sister told me that my father had a deathbed conversion.
1: Oh, that's beautiful.
2: So I am thrilled to see how God continued to display himself to us, the influence. And when the priests were performing the last rites, my father confessed Jesus Christ as Lord and Savior. So I'm thrilled.
1: That, and it's beautiful to tie that knot
2: yes.
1: of faith
2: yes.
1: within the family. And
2: Absolutely.
1: I have a very similar story with my dad's last days. He was mm-hmm. volunteering at a church. He struggled with alcoholism and all those things, but my mom held it together, and all five of the kids, us kids, became Christians over about 30 years. So that's a very shared,
2: we do have a shared
1: journey
2: story.
1: We have there. Let me ask you, your grandfather Barnes is an interesting guy, a businessman, entrepreneur. Yes. Tell me about him and where he lived. And this shows you the kind of the cascading effect of generations, you know, things that your dad or mom, he was on your dad's side?
2: On my mom's side.
1: On your mom's side. Mm-hmm. So those things that you learn, your mom learning it as a little girl from Grandpa Barnes, and then how did that come into the family? So describe Grandpa Barnes.
2: And I probably need to do a bit more history searching in our family to connect all the dots, but suffice it to say that on my mother's side of the family, my grandfather, Milton Barnes, and there is, if you will, a historical society there in Hattiesburg, Mississippi,
1: yeah,
2: where you can see that most people, when they think of Hattiesburg, if they're thinking sports, they think of Brett Favre, of NFL fame, etc. And I remember doing a prayer breakfast there to speak in Hattiesburg, and I called Brett Favre, who wasn't a Christian at the time, and I said, Brett, you're the best known name here. Would you, you know, do me the honors of coming and giving the opening prayer at the prayer breakfast there? And he ran, he was sweating bullets. He says, JB, I know nothing about it. I said, Brett, trust me, but he didn't. But I understand that down the stretch now, his life, he is walking the faith, and I'm so extremely thrilled. But my father, my grandfather, he was the businessman on the other side of the railroad tracks in segregated Hattiesburg, Mississippi. Mm. And so, and he only had, I believe, it was an eighth grade education. But he had a lot of the businesses there. He built homes on the other side of the tracks for the black families there.
1: Wow.
2: He had a nightclub that was a part of what we know in worldly society. It was part of what they called the, even though the word is more accurately pronounced, chitterling, we say chitlins. So he was on the chitlin circuit with a club called the Hi-Hat Nightclub. All the old black acts that people who were musically inclined, B.B. King, they were the best of friends. As a matter of fact, when the governor of Mississippi was giving B.B. King, not too long ago, a commendation from the governor, my grandfather was still alive. They sent a car to bring him there to celebrate him because my grandfather had him, quote unquote, as they call it in the vernacular, he played my club, you know, when he was coming up the ranks. Ike and Tina Turner, Bobby Blue Bland, Moms Mabley, all those names, James Brown,
1: yeah,
2: they all played in the Hi-Hat Nightclub. But my grandfather was also in church on Sundays. I'll have to examine this to understand better,
1: yeah,
2: because he was good with numbers. He made certain that everything was financially in order for the church. And he brought Dr. Martin Luther King Jr. there towards the end of his life when he came to Hattiesburg for the purpose of registering the black folks there to vote.
1: Yeah.
2: And Dr. King was to be heading not much longer after that to Memphis, Tennessee to support the refuse workers, the garbage workers,
1: yeah,
2: strike there. And when he was coming to Hattiesburg, unfortunately, the Klan knew that he was coming there, the Ku Klux Klan, and they wanted to do harm to him. So my uncle, my grandfather's son, he drove a decoy vehicle going
1: my
2: to pick
1: goodness
2: up my grandfather, pick up Dr. King, while the car that was to be picking him up went a different route to get him. And they did see a bunch of pickup trucks following the decoy vehicle, thinking that they had him. The church service was to be at 8 o'clock that evening. It did not commence until 11 p.m. as they were the decoy cars and the car driving Dr. King went a circuitous route to get to the church with deacons on top of the roof, walking with shotguns, noticing a bunch of cars that were not familiar to the neighborhood riding around looking for Dr. King. The service, the meeting started at 11 p.m. and not a soul left. And my aunt was one of the ones who was working at the elections office as well. So a little bit of history in terms of that existing in my family.
1: That's amazing.
2: Yeah, it is.
1: A little bit of history for sure.
2: A little bit of history. He had a baseball team appropriately called the Hattiesburg Black Sox that all the old Negro leaguers used to go through there, whether it was Hank Aaron, Jim Mudcat Grant, Satchel Paige. It's amazing how much history is associated
1: I
2: with
1: saw
2: him.
1: Hank Aaron play when I was
2: good
1: a kid.
2: Man.
1: I mean, that's amazing.
2: Good man. Loved him.
1: Yeah, good
2: got
1: man
2: to know him. Yes.
1: Let me ask you, JB, since we're tipping this way now into the issue of racial tension.
2: Mm-hmm.
1: you know, we talked off mic. I spent some of elementary school in Compton, California.
2: Mm-hmm.
1: It was probably a third or maybe a little more, maybe 50% black, and the other half was Hispanic and poor white kids, et cetera, which we qualified for. But it gave me an insight into community, that community.
2: Mm.
1: And we, you know, my mom was great. We always were taught respect. It, you know, it's just the way it is. We're all in this boat together. And in that regard, when you look at what's happening or what has happened, there have been some great gains for the black community in the United States, but there's still so much work to do. How do we come together a little more? Not that, you know, this is the $100 million question.
2: Mm-hmm.
1: What could be done? You have become so successful, and it's awesome in what you do as a sportscaster. And I just think, you know, that's the greatness of the country, that both of us, coming from where we came from, white and black,
2: mm-hmm.
1: can do something quite admirable, hopefully.
2: We can. And I'm so glad that you had that experience early on to see the common thread that we all shared and still do. You and I both know, and I'm not going to try to claim to be the expert sociologist and the like, but Jim Daly, it is the word of God. I've come to that understanding. I shared with you how I have many friends in the faith. I'm humbled to be an ordained minister. And I'll tell people, yes, what I do in terms of my avocation in the world of sports or being a special correspondent for CBS News, that is my avocation. My vocation is about the Word of God. One of the reasons why, amongst the many friends that I have and preachers, teachers of the gospel of Jesus Christ, have the same attitude. God's word supersedes all. Yes, the Bible is clear in terms of what our responsibilities are in a governmental sense, being up under the care of those appointed by God. There's a civil responsibility, if you will, a governmental responsibility, but there's also the biblical responsibility, which supersedes all if there's ever a conflict. The bottom line is that which leads me, and I know is the answer, is the word of God. I've got a number of friends, those that I do know, I should say, who aren't believers. But carrying out the Great Commission is not a suggestion. It's not an option.
1: Right.
2: God tells us that's what we're to do. So I try to model that. I don't go around beating people over the head with the Bible. I try to model it. Many people may give me credit to St. Francis of Assisi or others who are credited with this expression. Many people prefer to see a good sermon before they hear a good sermon.
1: Yeah.
2: So I try to walk the talk, even in my avocation. And I don't seek this responsibility because I don't want to come off like I am the pure authority, you know, moral authority in any given environment. But I do try to walk the talk.
1: Yeah.
2: And the company has approached me on a number of occasions over the years to give commentaries, because now the intersection between sports and culture is definite. It's always been, but many people have always tried to keep the two separate. And I don't ever see that as having been the case when we look at the history of our country and the kinds of pulls and friction that we see this there. It's been there for so long. I just don't want people to run away from it. When they say certain things in our history are too graphic or the like to talk about, there's nothing more graphic than to look at the horrific, ignominious, painful death that our Lord and Savior suffered, where his visage was not even recognizable. That's there for us to understand what our Lord sacrificed while we were yet sinners, because he loved us. So yeah, we've got some serious challenges, but if God came here, and he did, to reconcile us back unto him, the ministry of reconciliation back to God the Father, who are we to run away from those issues? Many people don't want to hear. They call it the separation of church and state. There's no such thing as a separation of church and state. The word of God is our guide. Does that make sense, Jim?
1: It makes sense. And I'm sitting here going, preach it, brother.
2: Well,
1: I mean, you were on it.
2: I love doing that. You know, I love doing that. And I've been humbled to have friends across the spectrum in the faith area. And that excites me. but I want to make sure that I'm always standing on the Word of God. And yes, you can see me getting excited. People say, oh, I can tell when the Holy Spirit has kind of grabbed you, but it's not to preach at you or talk down to you. It's with passion to express the love of our Lord and Savior Jesus.
1: Amen. You know, when I watch you, you and Tony Dungy, your good friend and certainly a friend that I've had on the broadcast before, both of you have such impeccable grace toward others. I've learned that from both of you, just watching you. You know, being able to treat people with such respect and kindness, and it comes through. I would think just about anybody watching you on the NFL show on CBS will go, he just seems like such a great guy. But thank you for doing that as a believer, to be that kind of person, to be kind, to be loving, to be caring. So often,
2: can I just say thank you for that? Because Jim, what I attempt to do is to, in a winsome fashion, present by the example, or in the proper setting, and to put a button on the commentaries that I've delivered, whether it was on promotional opportunities for men of color and women in the world of sports. Please, everyone is given a gift, prayerfully those who know the word, for the benefit of the whole. Ephesians 4:16, every joint supplies for the fervent, effectual working of the whole body until we all come into unity of the faith. That is powerful. But the way I have closed out each of those commentaries, whether it was on promotional opportunities, whether it was women in the C-suite, whether it was on social justice, whether it was on the way that we carry ourselves, all of them have closed with a statement that 1 Corinthians chapter 13, 1-8, which we know is the love chapter. Love overcomes all.
1: I want to ask you this question because it's a scripture that I just, you know, you hold all of scripture close to your heart, but there are some that just grab you because of your own life experience. The scripture in Psalms that talks about he's close to the brokenhearted and saves those crushed in spirit. Someone once told me it's like a prerequisite that the Holy Spirit is looking for that brokenness, because what that brokenness does for us as human beings is humbles us. And it's a lot easier to work with a humble person than an arrogant person. And then you look at, you know, the arrogant believer, if I could refer to it that way, that it's competition. It's to win. There's something just off. You know, it isn't quite right. And it's always caught my attention. You know, the New Testament, there's two billboards, salvation through Christ and Christ alone, and don't become a Pharisee, in my mind. But we have this easy proclivity to fall in to looking down on other people. Why is this?
2: Human nature.
1: Human nature.
2: The heart of man is desperately wicked.
1: Yeah.
2: And unless we submit ourselves to the Word of God, to following the example of Jesus, we too can fall into that same trap. The way we learn more about the Word, humbly, I think, is to study and understand and properly exegete God's word on a daily basis. Because you've heard the old expression, the more you study God's word, the more you see in it. And the more you see in it, the more you see in it.
3: That's James Brown talking about the great depth of truth he's found in Scripture in his visit with Jim recently, and we're going to continue with part two next time here on Focus on the Family.
1: What a powerful conversation, John. I just thoroughly enjoyed it. We heard how the steady influence of a faithful mother, the example of a hardworking dad, and the responsibility of being the oldest child helped shape JB's heart for God and for other people. It's a wonderful and very encouraging testimony. We also heard his conviction that true reconciliation in our homes, in our communities, and across the culture begins with the Word of God and is lived out through the love of Jesus Christ. If you've ever wondered whether your example matters, JB's story reminds us that it does.
3: Mm-hmm. And that conversation with him is included in our Sports and Faith audio collection. It's a free download when you sign up, and it includes John Smoltz, Bernhard Langer, Olympic gold medalist Scott Hamilton, and NFL quarterback Kirk Cousins. In fact, here's a quick taste of some of the content in this free audio collection.
4: I saw so many people become self-destructive in their grief, and I saw that loss destroy families, and I realized that I didn't have to lose her. I could take her with me every single day to the ice, and I could be accountable to her, and I could honor every single sacrifice she made for me by being the person skater that she always dreamed I could be.
5: You have to trust God's plan for your life, and you have to believe that he has a plan. And so that's when he, again, reiterated Proverbs 3, 5, and 6. Trust in the Lord with all your heart. Don't lean on your understanding. My understanding said that I couldn't play college football. But don't lean on your understanding. In all your ways, acknowledge him. Trust him, walk with him, and he will direct your steps. And so my job was to trust and obey, and it was God's job to steer the ship.
1: Well, and John Kirk Cousins, he's trusting that more and more. He's been ping-ponging a little bit between teams. Mm-hmm. So he's got to be trusting the Lord's plan for him right now. Toward the end of his career. But he's still playing, and he's a wonderful human being, which is far more important than what a great quarterback he's been. Through the years, we've had some great conversations with some of these athletes and others in the sports world. And there are some really inspirational messages about faith, family, dedication, and the discipline of being good at a sport. Some of the other names in the collection are Darryl Strawberry, the great baseball player, Darrell Waltrip, the NASCAR driver. He was great. One time he and I were golfing together, and I said, Darryl, I think I could have driven a NASCAR race car. And he goes, oh yeah, why? Because I could do 230 on the straight. He goes, we don't get paid for the straights. We get paid for the curves, right? You got to keep that car right on the edge of breaking into the wall every turn. And man, what a perspective, right? That's kind of like life.
3: He was so unusual and interesting and phenomenal at
1: and upbeat. He was such a great inspiration. So sign up. It's free, and it's a perfect resource for the sports enthusiast, and it will strengthen your faith.
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3: Today shows a high of 92 degrees with a low of 63 degrees, bright and sunny.
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4: Faith, then, is that assurance or that substance in the present tense of things hoped for. So literally, what we hope for by way of revealed promise has substance right now. And that substance is strong. I want you to know it's strong. And it's all about what is yet in the future. It's all about your future.
5: Welcome to Grace to You with John MacArthur. I'm your host, Phil Johnson.
6: Well, would it surprise you that the famous Sunday school song, Jesus Loves Me, has been strongly criticized over the years and by people who identify as Christians? As the song says, Jesus loves me, this I know, for the Bible tells me so, which has prompted this question from critics. In order to know that Jesus loves you, do you have to understand and believe the Bible? In other words, does being a Christian mean having faith in whatever the Bible says? John MacArthur is going to help answer that question today as he continues his study titled, A Faith That Pleases God. And now here's John.
4: I want you to turn in your Bible to Hebrews chapter 11, and as we look through this chapter, I want us to not get caught up in a lot of difficult details. I think this is a chapter that is going to be foundational for us who need to understand the foundations of our faith. I don't want to make this complicated. I don't want to make it difficult. I'm not going to try to take you into some kind of minute nuances of theology. What it presents to us is the power of faith, the power of faith, the excellency of faith. So when we talk about faith, we're talking about trusting in what God has said. Faith is so strong. It is a gift of God. It is the gift of God that allows us to, listen, trust the Scripture. And in trusting the Scripture, to trust the gospel in the Scripture and thus trust Christ as Savior. That's a package. I think we need to understand that it wouldn't do any good to trust in Christ as your Savior unless you could trust the Scripture for everything that Him being your Savior means. You understand that? You say, oh, I need to put my faith in Jesus as my Savior. What's that going to bring me? What's that going to deliver to me? It's going to deliver to you everything that the Bible promises it will deliver to you. And the Scripture is reliable, and you believe it and I believe it because we have been given the faith to believe it. It is a gift from God. Oh, that you say doesn't, does that mean that the Scripture can't be proven to be true? No, the Scripture can be proven to be true, which just strengthens our assurance, doesn't it? But we know this to be a reliable Scripture, and the promises of God are reliable, and so we put our trust in Christ because the things that come with trust in Christ can be trusted. Faith, then, is that assurance or that substance in the present tense of things hoped for. So literally, what we hope for by way of revealed promise has substance right now. And that substance is strong. I want you to know it's strong. You stood there along with me tonight and you sang all those songs, right? You sang from the heart and you loved everything you were singing and you believed it, didn't you? And it's all about what is yet in the future. It's all about your future. But it has substance now. It has weight now. It provides assurance now so that you sing and you pray and you praise and you act and you live and you obey and you minister and you witness, because this hoped for reality gives present weight to your life. Substance. And frankly, this is against the grain of all the things that work in a fallen world, is it not? First of all, it's against the grain of your own flesh. Is that not true? So now that you believe these things and have put your trust in Christ and are now living a life based upon promises for the future that you haven't seen, that have so much weight that they control your life, what do? You live your life as a Christian battling against the flesh that is your natural expression. Wouldn't it be a lot easier to just say, forget it. I'm just going to go with whatever I feel. It would be a lot easier, right? It's the way you used to live, like the godless Gentiles live, in the lust of the flesh, the lust of the eyes, the pride of life. Let happen whatever happens. But you don't live that way. You restrain the flesh. You restrict the flesh. You limit the pleasure.

You not only have such substance to this hope that you live against the grain of your flesh, you live against the grain of the world. Everybody in the world is living a certain way, and what are you trying to do? You're trying to live in a completely opposite way. You know, you're like a person trying to fight your way through a massive crowd of millions of people who are all going one direction and you're going the other way. And I mean, you're getting trampled in the process. You may be trampled by your family. You may be trampled by the people at your school, at your work. You may be mistreated here and there. You're going into collision after collision after collision. And to just make it more complicated, you have a responsibility in the process of trying to work your way through this mass of humanity going the opposite direction of grabbing them here and there and trying to turn them around, bring them to the knowledge of Christ and get them on your side. What power this faith has. Wow. This faith is so powerful, it gives such substance to your life that you live against the grain of your own fallenness and you live against the grain of the world of which you are a part. There's a real sense in which you live against the grain of your own senses. Your own senses. Because you can't do what your natural senses tell you to do. If left to your own natural senses, you'd be out of control in every aspect of your life, would you not? Because those senses are never satisfied. You never have enough of anything, because if you see something else, you want it, right? You want it. This is what it means to have substance in the present based upon promises for the future. This is how we live our lives as Christians. This is what it means to live by faith. Faith furnishes the heart with firm support in the revealed promises of God. Faith believes God. It believes God as revealed in Scripture. And that faith, Scripture says, is an anchor. Here we see it as an anchor laid out in the experience of believers. Real faith gives us a confident substance in the present. But I want to go beyond that. It is not just the assurance or the substance, or you could even translate it the evidence, illukas. But it is also the conviction, that's the word evidence, it's the conviction, illukas, of things not seen. This takes it a step further. It is the substance that becomes conviction. Maybe I should have picked that up a little bit earlier, because it's conviction that basically defines how you live, okay? You can know something to be true, but until it becomes a conviction, you don't put it really into action. So we have substance that has led to conviction. What would make you live against the grain of your fallenness? What would make you live against the grain of the world? What would make you live against the grain of your own senses? What would cause you to abandon everything for something you can't see, for promises that have never been fulfilled? What would cause you to live this kind of life? A conviction. And implied in that conviction is a strong, strong commitment. For example, borrowing from the chapter, what would make you build a boat in a desert because you were told it was going to rain when it had never rained in the history of the world? A conviction? Well, it would have to be more than just some kind of hope, because you would have to spend 120 years building the boat. Can you imagine building a boat as Noah did for 120 years in a desert and dealing with the mockery of his neighbors? Some of you being mocked by your neighbors for a few days perhaps is more than you can handle. What put his faith into action? There was such substance to what he had been told. He was so confident in the revelation of God to him that it became a conviction that he could literally live his life on. That's what puts faith into action. He acted on it. And we're going to see that's really the story of the chapter.

0: All these people acted on faith. Because of revelation came action. Because of substance came conviction. Now, we understand that in the human realm. And we talk about this a lot. You know, we understand that we all live by faith. We drink water. We eat in restaurants. We go to the pharmacy and we drink whatever the pharmacist gives us. We are clueless what is in the bottle. We fly along the freeway at a furious pace, and we expect that when the arrow goes this way, there's an off-ramp there and not a precipice. We trust the sign. We trust the people who put the signs up. Some parts of the world, they don't, for good reason. We trust the surgeon. That's natural faith. But that's faith in things seen, isn't it? Because we have evidence. We have past history. All this has already been proven to be trustworthy. But when we're talking about eternity, we're talking about the unseen. When we talk about the future and heaven and all that is there for us in the promises of God, we're talking about something that no one has experienced. There isn't one person on the planet today that you can go to and say, you've been to heaven and back, tell me about it. Not one. But there are lots of folks who've been to the doctor and been to the pharmacy. This is a supernatural gift. This is another kind of faith altogether. Altogether. This is the way we live. We live on the promise given to us in the Scripture because we believe the Scripture is reliable. We believe it's reliable because the evidence tells us it's reliable and because the Spirit of God has planted in us a faith to believe in its trustworthiness. So that's the nature of faith. A word about the testimony of faith. Verse 2, and here the writer sort of introduces us to what is going to be the emphasis of the chapter. For by it the men of old gained approval. Literally, some translations, I think the King James says the elders, meaning the Old Testament saints. And this is where he sort of tips his approach here. He's going to help these Jews who maybe are struggling a little bit with this idea of salvation by faith because they've come out of a work system by pointing to the fact that this is in fact how the saints of old gained approval. The approval means praise. Approbation. Why would we identify them as heroes of the faith? Why did the Jews identify them as heroes of the faith? Why did they look at Abel as nobler than Cain? Why did they look at Enoch as noble? Why did they look at Abraham as noble? Why did they look at Sarah as noble? Why did they look at the others? Isaac, Jacob, Joseph, and all the rest, because of their faith. And that's what he's going to show throughout this chapter. This is not a new concept. The great heroes of the faith, the saints of old, lived by faith. Abel believed God regarding sacrifice, acted on faith that what God said was true and what God expected was the path of blessing. He did what God told him because God told him, this is what to do and I'll bless you. And he did it and was, of course, received and approved. Enoch believed God so much so that he didn't die. God was so pleased with him that one day he took a walk and walked right into the presence of God and skipped the dying part. Noah believed God, and because of it, God granted to him righteousness and God vindicated him, brought about what God had promised but spared him and his family. Abraham and Sarah believed God for a child and God fulfilled the promise. We'll learn about Isaac and Jacob and Joseph and everybody else, all who believed God and were approved by all who knew them. The record of the Old Testament stands as testimony to their faith. They trusted in what they couldn't see. They lived their lives based upon promises God made to them. And certainly God approved of that, and they were rightfully honored by the people of the past, and even remained the heroes of the faith. God's Word made their hope real. And based upon what God had told them, they lived obediently by faith and are rightly honored as heroes. In Acts chapter 7, In verse 54, it says, when they heard this, they were cut to the quick. This is the preaching of Stephen. They began gnashing their teeth at him. Being full of the Holy Spirit, he gazed intently into heaven, saw the glory of God, and Jesus standing at the right hand of God. That's the first glimpse of heaven by a saint. And he said, I see the heavens opened up and the Son of Man standing at the right hand of God. I'm glad he saw that, aren't you? I'm glad he recorded that in his sermon, and I'm glad the Spirit of God let Luke put it down in Holy Scripture, because that's eyewitness evidence of who is standing and waiting for us when it's our time to enter into heaven. But this is new. This is a whole new experience. They cried out with a loud voice. The people did, covered their ears, rushed at him with one impulse. When they had driven him out of the city, began stoning him, and the witnesses laid aside their robes at the feet of a young man named Saul, later known as Paul, went on stoning Stephen as he called on the Lord and said, Lord Jesus, receive my spirit. And falling on his knees, he cried out with a loud voice, Lord, do not hold this sin against them. Having said this, he fell asleep. Every one of the saints of old who lived in hope perhaps would love to have had that last moment experience, and maybe some of them did. It's not recorded. But I'm so glad for the testimony of Stephen that what he anticipated to be true was in fact true. Heaven was reality. The glory of God was there, and Jesus was waiting for the faithful to come into his presence. Every one of us, every saint of old who has ever lived by faith, would find great comfort in the testimony of Stephen. So, the nature of faith. It is confident trust in the future promised by God in Scripture. The testimony of faith, it has always been the testimony of the saints, Old Testament and beyond. It was by faith that the men of old gained approval, not only from God, but they became the heroes of the faith because of their faith, believing in what they had not yet seen or experienced. And then there is finally an illustration of faith, the first one that he gives. And he gathers us all into the illustration in verse 3, by faith, we understand that the worlds were prepared by the Word of God so that what is seen was not made out of things which are visible. Now, this is a wonderful little illustration. We could spend an awful lot of time on this. And by the way, the whole creation conference on the weekend really will draw from the reality of this verse. But understand this. The point being made here is something that is critical to us. We live in faith that looks forward to what God has promised, okay? This illustration takes us back and gives us a foundation for faith looking forward. By faith, we understand that the worlds were prepared by the Word of God, so that what is seen was not made out of things which are visible. That looks back at creation. Creation is things seen in the universe, made out of things unseen. That's creation. Creation is ex nihilo. God made the whole universe out of what? Nothing. What is seen was not made out of anything that was visible. So out of the invisible came the visible. Out of nothing came everything. We understand that by faith. Say, why do we understand it by faith? Because we weren't there, right? You say, well, I can't live by faith. I can't conduct my life by faith. Well, try this on. The world exists. The universe exists. By faith, we understand that God created it by His Word. Now, where do we place our faith? In the revelation of God, written in Genesis chapter 1 and 2, which tells us that God created the universe by His Word, right? Let there be light, and there was light. He spoke, everything into existence, and the record is in Genesis 1. So we have an opportunity to place our faith in something in the past as a foundation to place our faith in something in the future. We can look at the effect, which is the universe. We understand that it exists. Anybody with half a brain has to understand that it had to have been created out of nothing. There had to be a starting point. There had to be a time when there was nothing. That time then ended when God created the universe. By faith, we understand how that happened. Our faith is in the revelation of Scripture. By faith, you understand that it happened. Any person who doesn't just hate God and hate Christianity has to say, somebody did this. I mean, you say that when you look at a watch, don't you? Why not a universe? I mean, how obvious. But the person who just understands that it happened doesn't know how. Only the person who puts his faith in the Scripture understands how. By the Word of God. So by faith, we understand that the worlds were prepared by the Word of God. Why? Because that's what the Scripture says. And that's a reality, isn't it? Scripture says, now follow the thought, Scripture says God created it. We live in it, and we can see the evidences of His creation. So the fact that we can look back and see that God described His creation, told us how He made it, and has left His imprint on it, and we are now living in that creation, gives us the opportunity to have a foundation for believing in the future. What God said in Genesis brought about the universe, and we now live in it and experience it and know its reality, and we can trust that the same God who spoke this into existence by His Word has said that He has spoken another world into existence which awaits us, and that we will one day experience that world. We experience this world which God spoke into existence. We will experience the world which He has spoken into existence in the glory of the supernatural realm. We can trust Him for that, as He is the source of that in the same way He is the source of this. It's not really a stretch. There's really no other way to explain the universe than to say that God created it. No other way. And here we live in a world created by the Word of God, described in detail in Genesis 1 and 2. All true science confirms the creative hand of God in the complexity of this universe. So we live now in a universe created by the Word of God. We see His imprint on it, and that is the foundation by which we trust that God will, in the future, have waiting for us another universe in the glory of His presence, also promised by His creative power. Well, there's more that could be said about verse 3, but maybe that's enough to get us there. We all live by faith. All of us who are believers, we trust God. We trust God as creator of this world, and we trust Him as the creator of the world to come for those who know Him and love Him. Father, we thank You that as we think about beginning to look at the concept of faith, the essence of faith, the power of faith, it all really begins with You, and that we don't need to wander and grasp and hope for some illustration that Your Word can be trusted. Rather, we have the revelation of Scripture, a revelation that is true, trustworthy, tested for centuries and centuries and centuries. We have the great evidence of Your power revealed in this temporal, physical creation as evidence of Your power to create that eternal, spiritual creation in the glory of the heaven that is to come. Grant us, Lord, ever-growing faith, ever-strengthened faith, and may we not doubt, but grow strong in faith, giving glory to you, we pray. Amen.
1: God is the sovereign creator, and because of that, he is worthy of your unwavering faith. Important lesson from John MacArthur today on Grace to You in his study titled, A Faith That Pleases God. 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To have genuine faith in God, you need to know who he is. 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
4: If you can settle this issue in your life, you will eliminate a lot of problems in leadership. 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And here's the principle. What would God have me to do, period? Not what would God have me to do based on the following consequences, and that's not even the issue. The bottom line is, what would God have me to do?
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4: I remember the first sermon I ever preached, I was scared to death. And my mother came in my bedroom about a half an hour before I went to preach the first message, and she turned to Joshua 1:9. She said, "Here's a verse of scripture I believe God wanted me to tell you." Friend, I never memorized the verse of scripture so fast in my life as I memorized verse 9. And so that it's always, of course, been a very precious passage to me. So I want you to turn to Joshua, because Joshua had a terrible congregation. And you'll recall that in the first chapter of Joshua, I'm going to start reading and you catch up because we don't have much time. It came about after the death of Moses, the servant of the Lord, that the Lord spoke to Joshua, the son of Nun, Moses' servant, saying, "Moses, my servant, is dead. Now, therefore, rise, cross this Jordan, you and all this people, to the land which I'm going to give to them, to the sons of Israel." Verse 3, "Every place on which the sole of your foot treads, I have given it to you, just as I spoke to Moses, from the wilderness in this Lebanon, even as far as the great river, the river Euphrates, all the land of the Hittites, and as far as the great sea toward the setting of the sun will be your territory. No man will be able to stand before you all the days of your life. Just as I have been with Moses, I will be with you. I will not fail you or forsake you. Be strong and courageous, for you shall be given, or you shall give this people possession of the land which I swore to their fathers to give them." Now listen to these next verses. "Only be strong and very courageous. Be careful to do according to all the law which Moses, my servant, commanded you. Do not turn from it to the right or to the left, so that you may have success wherever you go. This book of the law shall not depart from your mouth, but you shall meditate on it day and night, so that you may be careful to do according to all that is written in it. For then you will make your way prosperous, and then you will have success. Have I not commanded you, be strong and courageous? Do not tremble or be dismayed, for the Lord your God is with you wherever you go." Now, I believe that prayer has to be a priority in our pastoral leadership because of their very nature of the role of being a pastor. And you and I know that that role is absolutely impossible as far as people's expectations. You will be expected to be a great preacher, a great teacher, a great administrator, a great financier, a great leader among men, a great father, a great parent, a great husband. In fact, the expectations are absolutely beyond all comprehension. Plus the fact you will be expected to be available 24 hours a day, have well-prepared sermons at least 3 times a week, stay healthy and strong, take 1 day off a week, and relax and never be uptight. And so there's no way in the world to do that. But God has given to us a very simple principle in the Scripture. God knew a long time ago that you and I were going to have responsibility that was impossible. But he gave to Joshua a responsibility equally as impossible. And if you'll notice what he said in this passage, he made him some wonderful promises. Now listen to what he said to him. And I think there are 3 things here that you and I need to understand about what God said to Joshua. Because when we think about our role, there's some things that are very important that you and I understand about that. And first of all is the clarity of our call. He said to Joshua, "Moses is dead. You now have the responsibility of leading these people." Let me ask you a question. How absolutely certain are you that God has called you into the ministry? You'll never get that certainty any other place except on your knees before God. And let me tell you why it's so very important that you are absolutely, unmistakably certain that God has called you to preach the gospel, to teach the gospel, or whatever he's called you to do. Because there's going to be some battles in your life, and there's going to be conflict. And friend, the one thing you don't want to be doing when the battle gets all heated up, you don't want to be on your knees trying to figure out, "God, did you call me or not call me? Am I in the place I ought to be, or should I be somewhere else?" Things get a little tough and the fellow says, "I don't have to stay here." If he's not committed to God, he doesn't. "I don't have to stay here. I can go somewhere else." And so what does he do? He looks around to greener pastures. And he finds a place over here, and so he asks someone to recommend him, and so he recommends them. So he goes over there. What he finds out is this. What to him was a greener pasture, to the pastor who was there, it had already turned brown. He's looking for something green somewhere else. And so what happens? Men just go from church to church, place to place, looking for greener pasture. Wherever God plants you, stay there until God moves you. But you see, if you're not certain that God has called you and that God has called you to that place, then when the going gets rough, you're going to want to get going, and you're going to get out of God's will, and you're going to live your life wondering, did I make a wrong turn back there in my life somewhere? And can God use me to the fullest of what he would do if I had been sure that I was in the Lord's will? So God gave to Joshua a very clear call. Joshua, Moses is dead. You're the man. The mantle's on you. The second thing he told him in this passage is this. He said, be very strong and courageous. Three times in those verses, he said to them the same thing. Be strong and courageous. Be strong and courageous. Be strong and courageous. And my friend, to be a leader today in a church, you've got to be strong and courageous. To be strong and courageous, how does a man become strong and courageous? By getting on his knees before God, listen, and sensing his own helplessness before God. The more self-sufficient you feel, the greater your potential of disaster. Don't ever forget that. Because it is in helplessness that you and I are driven to our knees before God. And it is when we're on our knees crying out to him, God, show me what to do next. How do I lead this motley group of people whose attitudes and whose desires are not spiritual things? You say, I don't want to be pastor of a church like that. In fact, a student was overheard saying, when I get out of seminary, I don't want anybody bothering me. I just want to go somewhere I can just study and preach the gospel. Well, friend, that might have been true 200 years ago, but this is the world in which you and I live, and that's not the way it's going to be. If God has called you to be a pastor, he's called you to be strong, courageous, tough, loving, and tender. That's the way it's got to be. You say, well, how in the world can you be that? You can't unless you learn to live on your knees before God. Helplessness is our greatest source of strength. And that's why I say to you, that prayer must not only be a priority in my personal life, it must be a priority in my pastoral leadership, or I'm going to fail. He said, be strong and very courageous. Now, why? Because God was bringing him down to one simple thing. Notice, if you will, what he says in verse 8. He says, this book of the law shall not depart from your mouth, but you shall meditate on it day and night, so that what? You may be very careful to do according to all that is written in it. Now, I just want to give you a simple illustration that I hope you'll not forget. And I want you to remember this very carefully. When I was coming along, I was about 16 years of age, and I had only seen my grandfather twice in all of those years. I was going away to school, and somehow I just had this feeling I needed to go talk to my granddad. So I did, and I spent 5 days with him. And what I did for 5 days was to listen to him. He'd been a Pentecostal holiness preacher and evangelist for many, many years. And so I just needed to listen. So of the four things that he told me in that week, all of which I realized later were God's way of setting the direction for my life, this one stood out above all the rest. He and I were sitting on the screened-in back porch one day, and we were just talking, and he said, Charles, obey God. He said, if God tells you to run your head through a brick wall, you head for the wall, and when you get there, God will make a hole for it. Now, that was my first response. But let me tell you what God said to me when my granddad said that. What he was saying is this: Charles, obey God, and then leave all the consequences of your obedience to him. He can handle it. Now, here's what it all boils down to. If you can settle this issue in your life, you will eliminate a lot of problems in leadership. You will eliminate an awful lot of personal frustration and anxiety in your life as a leader for God. And here's the principle. The bottom line in every single decision is this: what would God have me to do, period? Not what would God have me to do based on the following consequences, and that's not even the issue. The bottom line is, what would God have me to do? And if you make that the bottom line of your life, and that you commit yourself to be obedient to God and leave all the consequences to Him, and that becomes a guiding principle in your life, I'm going to tell you, you're going to head toward the thickest, highest brick walls you've ever seen. And you will never bump your head, because God will assume the responsibility of taking care of your obedience. God is still demonstrating His awesome power, but He's going to do it through men and women who are willing to yield to Him, kneel before Him, acknowledge their helplessness. I'm simply saying this. You say, well, I can't think in terms like that. Well, my friend, don't underestimate what God is going to do in your life. You have no earthly idea what your potential is this morning. And your potential for God is magnified in proportion to the time you spend on your knees before God. You say, I feel so inferior. I feel so inadequate. Praise the Lord. That's your source of strength. Your sense of inadequacy, your sense of feeling that you are incapable of doing it, that's what drives a man to his knees, and that's what brings him to the place that God can use him. You know what I did as soon as I became the pastor? One of my first prayers was, Lord, give me 40 godly men who will trust You, praying men. Took it 4 years to happen, but He did it. Because I believe you have to be a strong leader, and you need godly men and women around you. And if you're going to do that, you must take the leadership. I do not mean to be domineering, to be loving, yes, but you have to take the place of leadership. Well, let me move on quickly. I've got one other thing I need to say, all I can say this morning. First of all, I said in the area of pastoral leadership, it's absolutely essential that you be a man of prayer, because of the nature of the role that you have. But secondly, because of the heaviness of the task. The heaviness of the task. You do get weary in the work of the Lord. Not weary because you're weary of God, but weary in the work at times. And let me just share with you one of my failures. 1977, I thought I had to do it all. I was preaching about six times a week. I had three television programs and on and on and on, and I knew that I had too much going. So I want to give you a little warning. I knew I had too much going, and I knew that I was on this wheel I couldn't get off of. I wanted off. I couldn't get off. Too much responsibility, too many expectations that I had placed upon myself. And as I look back, I can realize I was doing a whole lot more working than I was praying. And I am sure that my failure was because I substituted service rather than time for God. I knew better. And I'm not too sure how I got into that mess, but I got into it. Finally, I got so tired, I just couldn't do it anymore. I just couldn't. I just couldn't go any further. And Dr. Stephen Olford came to see me, and by His good grace and God's love and tenderness and care for me, set me aside for 3 months. And for three, you think, well, I'd love 3 months break. Let me tell you what happened. I went to a little island for 5 weeks that there was no cars, no telephones, nothing. And everybody said, well, boy, I'd love to be in a place like that. Not if you've been going 95 miles an hour and comes to a dead halt. No, you don't. My son Andy took a court out of school and went with me just to be with me. He and I walked and talked and prayed and sang and cried. And God, it took me one solid year to get over that. 3 months out of the pulpit, but a year before I ever got over it. You know what happened? I brought it on myself. I can't blame anybody but me. I brought it on myself. And I was lying in the hospital thinking, Lord, how did I get in this mess? I know better than this. And the Lord showed me something that I want you to write down. I want to give you 7 words. And you can write them down anything you want to today, but someplace you better put them in your Bible because you're going to need them. Here's the way everybody's got a formula for success. I have a formula for failure. It's guaranteed failure in the ministry. This is it. There are 7 descending steps, and the first one is prayerlessness. You get too busy to pray, too busy to look to God. Prayerlessness. Second step down, burden bearing. You begin to feel the weight of the ministry. The third step is weariness. It begins to take its toll in you emotionally and physically. The fourth step is discouragement, because no matter how hard you try, things just don't seem to work out too good. The next step is disillusionment. God, maybe you didn't call me. Maybe I'm not where I ought to be. Maybe the minister's not all it's cracked up to be. Maybe the Bible's not really everything you say it is. Disillusionment. The next step is dropout. The next step is dropout. Or, if not dropout, disobedience to God. And from disobedience to dropout to disaster in your ministry. Prayerlessness, burden-bearing. Burden-bearing to weariness. Weariness to discouragement. Discouragement to disillusionment. Disillusionment to dropout to disaster in your ministry. Now, friend, you can stop that at any place, but I guarantee you, you can fail if you put prayer on the shelf somewhere and try to do it in your own strength. And so I want to encourage you this morning to build around you a group of people who will pray for you. I have one lady in our church whose ministry is praying for me. That's it. She's in the prayer room in my study every Sunday morning praying for me while I'm preaching. There are other people downstairs praying while I'm preaching. And you should find a group of people, teach them how to pray. What they become is they become the group of people that keep the load lifted off of you. Listen, the load gets very heavy. You think, boy, I want to be the pastor of a big church. So you think you do. All you want is more problems, more heartaches, and more burdens until you're able to raise up enough people to pray for you. Hudson Taylor said it so beautifully. I have it in big letters in front of my desk that I look at it every day. Bear not a single care thyself. One is too much for thee. The work is mine and mine alone. Thy work to rest in me. Brother, I have to keep reading that over and over and over again, lest I find myself taking upon myself burdens and heartaches and the load of the ministry that'll wear you down. If you're going to be a strong leader, you're far better off leading off your knees than leading off your feet. Because if you lead off your feet, not off your knees, somewhere out there, you're going to find yourself on that ladder. Prayerlessness, burden-bearing, weariness, discouragement, and maybe ultimately disaster. And I believe that many men who've made a disaster of their ministries, that is exactly what's happened to them. Well, can you do less this morning than to make a commitment to the Lord Jesus Christ, to say to Him, Lord, from this moment on, my commitment is to obey You at any cost, and I choose to leave all the consequences of my obedience to You for the rest of my life.
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5: What would you say is a pastor's greatest asset at his church? 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
4: 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That's your responsibility. And you must take authority in that church, leading those people and teaching those people and loving those people and motivating them. 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They're going to have to see you as a man of prayer before they follow your direction, your leadership. 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That will be the wisest and first most important decision you make. 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Friend, before long, they'll catch on. Before long, you'll weep together. Before long, you share your most intimate heartaches together. 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You won't have to defend yourself. Build a group of godly men who know how to lift you up every day as the pastor of that church. Your greatest asset is praying people.
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3: Today shows a high of 92 degrees with a low of 63 degrees, bright and sunny.
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9: Thanks for listening now to the Public Square from the American Policy Roundtable. I'm Wayne Shepherd with Dave Zanotti, and a special guest joins us this week.
10: Vice President of the American Policy Roundtable, Alan C. Duncan. He's also a regular panelist on the Public Square and is our executive producer. Alan, we're talking about God and AI, subject we have talked a lot about over the years. And it apparently, Anthropic's been doing the same thing behind closed doors with NDAs, inviting religious leaders in to try to figure out how to make the product that they create, which is called Claude, their AI agent that's out there. They're trying to figure out how to make their programming moral or good or decent. So they've been asking religious leaders to come in and try to advise them on morality. You pointed out yesterday that the plurality of it kind of seems to make it meaningless. But what else about this whole concept bothers you?
11: Well, to the degree that they are sincere with wanting to hear outside voices, I sort of applaud it. There's one level in which I applaud it. You know, it made me think about The Abolition of Man by C.S. Lewis, where he does talk about, he calls it the Tao, sort of a God-given thread running through all humanity, where we know if you cut us in line, you kind of cheated us. So there is sort of a baseline morality because we're created in the image of God. But my question would be to Claude, whose image are we creating Claude in, and who's doing that creation?
10: Oh, that's a pretty powerful question. And it seems like the folks at Anthropic sort of felt like they were making him in the image of their words, in the image of their ideas, that in fact they were actually creating something more than a software program. They were creating something other than that. The problem is, Wayne, they don't know exactly what to call it. They gave it one name, but now they're finding out it might be something quite the other.
9: This deserves more conversation. We'll get to it tomorrow when you join us here on the Public Square.
12: God's redemptive power is at work across the world. I am Chuck Bentley with My Money Life from Crown. 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

That's the Third Row Boys. Man, I love those guys. You know, they're not together anymore, but that song right there, I'll Meet You at the Gate, that's off their One More Thing project. That song was released almost 20 years ago, 19 plus years ago, July 14th, 2017. I'll Meet You at the Gate, Third Row Boys. 11th hour before then. Hey, I'm Bobby Richardson, playing the best music on the planet. Hang on tight, got Tribute Quartet. Adam Crabb going to take it back off the request line with a favorite from him. Williamson's got a brand new one that's coming up right after this one from Blake and Jenna Bowler.

us. I'm so glad you found us. You know, wherever this part of your journey takes you, we're so glad that you have decided that that we want to be part of that journey so we can uplift you, motivate you, and encourage you on that journey. So let's get to more music that will do that. We're going to take it back with this one right here from Adam Crabb. And it's off the request line, Susan. So I hope you enjoy this one.

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2: Today shows a high of 92 degrees with a low of 63 degrees, bright and sunny.
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David Timms with his Country Faith Top 5 and Preacher Man. And I can tell you, you know, I don't know where the word preacher came from, but it's a lot of people say, you know, I want to go to church, but I don't want to get preached to. Well, you know, that's a little flag that flies there, because if you don't want to get preached to, that means that you really need to get preached to. There's things in your life you don't want to hear about that you need to do something about. And the only way that you can get through those things and done, delivered, and, you know, have a breakthrough is knowing that somebody told you, hey, the Word says, and this is what we ought to do. This is who we trust. This is why we trust. So, you know, I don't like to get preached at. You know, a lot of people don't, especially when it comes to church. You can get preached at by a society or a boss or a coworker or even family member, but a preached at church means listen to what we got to say, because there's correction, but there's edification and there's growth. So church isn't just about being preached at. It's fellowship and growth, and it's love and it's connection. And the Bible says, forsake not the assembling together of ourselves. Why? Because it's strength in family. And we are so grateful for that. Hey, hang on tight, guys. Coming up here in a little bit, well, right after this one, we got Papaw jokes. Hang on tight.

more pop-all jokes, yeah, where the punchlines are free and the eye rolls, they're included. I'm going to give you just a couple at different times today. So here we go. Buckle up, Buttercup. Ready? Why did the barber win the race, Popo? I don't know. Why did the barber win the race, Landon? Well, he knew a shortcut. Well, what did the postage stamp say to the envelope, Popo? What did the postage stamp say to the envelope? Yeah, Popo, he said, stick with me and we'll go places. Yeah. Got some more of those coming up for you here. Hey, I saw the eye roll. I saw that. Yeah, but you're going to share that with somebody. Here's Amy Richardson with a song entitled, Cry Out to Jesus.

It's music for the soul, Southern gospel style. Chronicle for you, anyway. Amy Richardson before then. How about a twofer coming your way? Here's the Booth Brothers with Jason Lovin's band, and we're going to take it back with the Booth Brothers' favorite coming.

0: friends. This is Gary Casto from Tribute Quartet. Have you stopped to think about how much Christian radio blesses you? Every day you turn the station on and listen to the uplifting music. You consider the DJs your friends. Imagine how bleak our community would be without the outlet of positivity. Be sure to say thank you to the businesses that support the station. 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
4: Today shows a high of 92 degrees with a low of 63 degrees, bright and sunny.
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Reels, and that song right there, wow, was one popular song, as well as many others from the Imperials. That one right there, Trumpet of Jesus. Hey, I'm Bobby Richardson, and it's time for your Family Minute. You know, a child brings home a test, and we ask about the grade. Somebody cooks supper, and we notice the one thing that needed more salt or seasoning. Family member starts a hard project, and we ask when it will be finished. But how often do we really notice the trying, the studying, the practice, or the courage it took to just start it? 1 Thessalonians chapter 5, verse 11 tells us to comfort and edify one another. So find somebody in your family and say, you know, I saw how hard you worked on that. I saw the time you put into that. You can still teach, correct, and expect growth. Just make sure encouragement isn't reserved only for the perfect results. People blossom when somebody notices the effort.

Every time I hear that song, I mean, I'm telling you, my eyes start to leak, understanding that I have been blessed. The enemy wants you to recognize, much as the family encouragement I said a while ago, we notice all the negative things, the things that maybe should have happened, or we ask the questions that didn't really edify somebody. But God has been there for you. And if you really dwell on the bad, your attitude's going to stink. But know that you have been blessed. You are blessed. You are full of God's favor, but the enemy don't want you to recognize that. CT and Becky Townsend with their live version of I Have Been Blessed. Michael Booth before then with The Gospel Changes Everything. Hey, let's continue with the best music on the planet. I got Exodus on the way. Jason and Ashley coming up. Here's Darren and Brooke Allman.

your the second portion of the Papaw jokes. Papaw, why did the orange stop halfway down the hill? I don't know why. Well, it ran out of juice. Hey, Papaw, what do you call a cow that plays the piano? I don't know. What? It's a musician. I know you like it. Hey, you're going to share that with somebody today, right? Here's Jason and Ashley Crabb. Many times.

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2: Verse of the day from Galatians 3, verses 26 through 29. You are all sons of God through faith in Christ Jesus. For all of you who were baptized into Christ have clothed yourselves with Christ. There is neither Jew nor Greek, slave nor free, male nor female. You are all one in Christ Jesus. I'm Phil Weir. When we become Christians through our faith in Jesus as Lord and Savior and our baptism into Christ, the Holy Spirit makes us one with all other Christians around the world. Race, gender, and social status are not what matter in our lives. In fact, those things don't distinguish us from each other. We're brothers and sisters in Christ living for Jesus with those we love. Our lives are His, and thus the Spirit connects us and makes us one. Our destination is the same, heaven. Our family is the church. No barriers, no closed doors. We are one in Christ Jesus.
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That's a Collingsworth family wrapping up three in a row with Jesus is the Answer. Exodus Before the End. The King did this for me and Jason and Ashley Crabb with Through the Fire. How about three more? Let's kick it off with Heart to Heart.

time for your Southern Gospel Update. There's some good news to share from this year's Dove Awards. Congratulations to Jeff and Sherry Easter. Their song, No Rock, won Southern Gospel Recorded Song of the Year. Karen Peck and New River took home Southern Gospel Album of the Year for Good Answers. And Chosen Road won Bluegrass, Country, and Roots Album of the Year for American Morning Side A. We're also watching some new music that you soon may be hearing right here. Lauren Talley's released All Heaven Breaks Loose. She says the song reminds us that God has joy waiting for us even when everyday life gets frustrating. We'll be giving you a listen to that coming up real soon. And Amber Lynn, whom many listeners know from 11th Hour, well, she's teamed up with Chris Blue, winner of season 12 of The Voice. Their new song, And It Changes Everything, shares a message about the life-changing love, hope, and grace of God. And here's an update for churches and concert organizers. The Perrys are now handling their bookings directly. Libby Perry Stuffel and Joseph Reed are assisting with scheduling. The booking information for the Perrys, if you're interested, here's the number. 615-880-9360. 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
1: Dr. Tony Evans talks about God's master plan for His people.
0: Getting into God's kingdom is conversion. 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
1: This is the Alternative Broadcast, featuring the timeless biblical teachings from the archives of Dr. Tony Evans. Everybody lives life according to some plan. The question is, whose plan is it? Dr. Evans weighs in on that issue today as he begins a series called The Kingdom Agenda. Let's turn to John chapter 18 as he begins.
0: We all grew up in school saying the Pledge of Allegiance every day. I pledge allegiance to the flag of the United States of America. We would put our hands over our heart and remind ourselves of our commitment to our country. The unifying thread from Genesis to Revelation, from beginning to end, is concerned with one thing: the glory of God through the advancement of His kingdom. When you understand that the reason the Bible exists is to share from the beginning to the end God's movement in history toward the establishment and expansion of His kingdom, things that did not make sense begin to make sense because they're connected now. And the connectivity point is the kingdom. Jesus makes a statement in a political environment. Pilate raises the question, "Are you a king?" Jesus now responds, "And I only tell them I'm a king, but I have a kingdom." In verse 36, he says, "My kingdom is not of this world. If my kingdom were of this world, my servants would be fighting so that I would not be handed over to the Jews. But as it is, my kingdom is not of this realm." The Bible talks about the kingdom of God. That is the rule or authority of God. It talks about the kingdom of heaven, the rule or the authority of heaven. Jesus calls it here my kingdom. That's the rule or authority of Christ, because that's what the word means. So to be part of God's kingdom is to be part of God's rule, operating underneath God's authority. It is to manifest on earth the operations of heaven. Thy kingdom come, thy will be done on earth as it is in heaven. God's kingdom goal is to manifest in history the operations of heaven. So when history is not reflecting heaven, God's kingdom is not visible. His kingdom is only visible when history is emulating heaven. Curveball number one: God did not save you merely for heaven. Most would say, "I am going to heaven when I die." The correct phrase is, "I am going to paradise when I die to get ready to come back to earth before I go to heaven." Before you ever get to eternity, you've got a job description in history. There will be a new heaven and new earth. That's how the book of Revelation ends. That's eternity. There's a whole bunch of stuff going to happen before you get there. You're being prepared now for a 1,000-year work assignment before you ever get to long-term heaven. Jesus makes a statement in verse 36 that you do not want to miss. He says, "My kingdom is not of this world. So if you are a worldly person or a worldly Christian, you're not an active participant in his kingdom, because his kingdom is not of this world. So one of the reasons we're not experiencing more from the king is we are tied to a system he's not a part of, even though we may be Christians. Getting into God's kingdom is conversion. Getting God's kingdom into you is commitment. Getting into God's kingdom is salvation. Getting God's kingdom into you is dedication. If there is no commitment to the king and his kingdom, thus worldliness, you will not see the manifestation of the king, because Jesus says, my kingdom is not of this world. The major problem that we face as Christians is worldliness. What does worldliness mean? Worldliness is simple. That system headed by Satan that leads God out. Worldliness is not a place, it's a state. It's like if I said the world of sports. I don't mean a location called sports. I mean an activity of sports where all the data surrounds athletic activity. If I say the world of finance, I don't mean a place called finance. I mean a system that deals with money. If I say the world of politics, I'm not just talking about the White House or the Congress. I'm talking about the political realm. Jesus says, my kingdom is not of this realm. It is not sourced from this world's perspective. I love how Romans 11:36 says it. It says, for from him, God is the first cause. Through him, God is the effective cause. To him, God is the final cause. He's start, in the middle, and finish. Even the most mundane things of life, the last verse of 1 Corinthians 10, whether you eat or drink or whatever you do, do all to the glory of God. He wants you to be obsessed with his glory through the expansion of his kingdom. When his kingdom is prioritized, then you get to see, watch this, heaven both rule and

0: The boat's made to be in it, but it's not made for the water to be in the boat. We're supposed to be in the world, but not of it. In other words, it no longer defines our decisions. It no longer defines our relationships. It no longer defines our priorities. It no longer defines how we flow, how we go. It is no longer, we're in it. We're not some folks who are just monastics and are just sidelined and are separated from the reality of day-to-day life, but it no longer sets the definition for who we are and how we function. He says, my kingdom is not of this world. Some time ago, I was in the shower and you know how sometimes you get soap in your eye. So I got soap in my eye and my eye started to burn. So I started rubbing my eye with my hand, forgetting that I had soap in my hand. So I got soap in my eye, my eye's burning. I take my hand, I'm rubbing my eye, but I got soap on my hand. So now two eyes are burning. I started with one eye burning. I'm trying to do the best I can. I'm trying to make it better. I'm rubbing it. I'm doing the best I can. But now, instead of making it better, I have two eyes that are burning, okay? So now I can't see at all. I started out seeing out of one eye. Now I can't see out of any eye because when I tried to help myself, I made myself worse. So now it dawns on me, I've got to fix now my problem, but I can't see. So I'm now reaching for a towel. As I reach for the towel, I hit my head on the soap dish. So I've gone from one bad eye to two bad eyes to a headache, but all the time I'm trying to make stuff better. I'm rubbing my eyes and I'm reaching for a towel. When my head hit the soap dish, I knocked the soap out the dish. I started out with one bad eye. I wind up with two bad eyes. Now I have a headache. The soap is now on the shower floor. But I can't see where the soap is because I started with one bad eye. I now have two bad eyes. I now have a headache. I step on the soap. So you know what happens. I go flying around the shower. All the time trying to make myself better. I started out with one bad eye. I wind up with two bad eyes. Now I have a headache. Now I got a backache because I didn't fell down in the shower. I'm all jacked up because I was trying to help myself be better. Our sight line has been greatly distorted because we flip kingdoms. We want the kingdom of God, but we want the kingdoms of men. And Jesus said, and my kingdom, while in this world, is not of this world. That's why you can't start first with you or your world. He says, seek ye first my kingdom in Matthew 6. And then all these things will be added to you. Then you will get to see heaven rule and heaven overrule.
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1: Before we return to today's message, I wanted to let you know that what you're hearing is the first installment in Tony's powerful six-part series, The Kingdom Agenda. 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And as an added bonus,

0: Christmas, we'll also include Dr. Evans' One Kingdom Under God paperback, a powerful resource that embodies the central theme of these messages and can help you see the world and your place in it from God's perspective. 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Right now, here's Dr. Evans in Matthew chapter 6.
1: Notice what he says in verse 36. He says, if my kingdom were of this world, my servants would fight. In other words, your kingdom controls your methodology. He says, if I was of this world, I would handle this like the world handles it. But since I'm not of this world, my methodology changes. You see, you can know which kingdom you are a part by which method you use. If you use the world's methods while praising God, you're praising God, but you're using the world's method. Jesus says, that's because you're not operating out of my kingdom. Because you know you're operating out of my kingdom, not because you say it or think it or feel it. You know you're operating out of my kingdom because it controls how you do what you do. He says, my methods are different because my kingdom is different. And he tells you why. He tells you why. He closes out with this statement. Verse 37, therefore Pilate said to him, you are a king. Jesus answered, you say correctly that I am a king. For this I have been born, and for this I have come into the world, he says, to testify to the truth. Everyone who is of the truth hears my voice. He says, my kingdom operates by truth. My kingdom operates by truth. Now let me do the opposite to that. Satan's kingdom operates by lies. But they're good sounding lies. They're good looking lies. They're appealing lies. His kingdom can only operate by deception. God's kingdom operates by truth. Now let's define truth again. Truth is an absolute standard by which reality is measured. Truth is an absolute standard by which reality is measured. Truth is God's point of view on any subject. No, you pick the subject. Whatever God says about it, that's the truth. Truth transcends feelings. Don't get me wrong. Feelings are real. You don't ignore feelings. If you feel bad, you feel bad. Feelings are real, but that doesn't mean they're the truth. You go to a monster movie, you go to an alien movie, you go to a scary movie, you might be screaming, closing your eyes, you might be hiding, you might be screeching, you might be making all kind of noise because you feel scared, okay? You are feeling it, even though you know it's not real. You know that's not real. You should be laughing. That ain't real. But they have so formulated the movie that non-reality feels real. You know it's not true, but it feels real. So you get scared. But the reason why you don't live all week panicked about the movie is because when you leave the theater and are no longer faced with the press of the feelings, you return to the truth. So truth transcends feelings, although feelings are real. Not only does truth transcend feeling, but truth transcends facts. You can have facts, but not have the truth. See? If you get caught up in facts, that's the problem with education, because classrooms will give you facts, but they may not be telling you the truth. He says, my kingdom is a kingdom of truth. Truth is God's view of a matter. That's how his kingdom operates. When you miss truth, you miss his kingdom. When you miss his kingdom, then you miss his rule. And when you miss his rule, you miss him. Because hallowed be thy name. How do I hallow your name? By your kingdom coming. How is your kingdom coming? By your will being done. In other words, there is a realignment that must occur by me, by you, by God's people, tied to his truth so that we can experience his reality. He does not want to be your spare tire. He does not want to be your jack in the box popping up every time it's convenient for you to have it. He wants you to operate under his kingdom. You ever have grown kids come back home? That was bad enough while they live in there, but then they come back. But because they're grown, they think they can do what they want to do in your house. You ever anybody have grown kids? I know your kids are perfect, but ever have grown kids come back? They want to do what they do. And every now and then you have to remind them, this ain't your house. It's my house. You got to remind them of whose kingdom it is. Because when they go out there doing their own thing, they think their own thing works for you. Doesn't work for you. Because it's your kingdom. It's your house. We bring the world to God and say, bless me. Bless me. Accept this, God. This is the way. I want. And God is saying, that's not my house. That's not my kingdom. Here it is, brothers and sisters. You were saved for the kingdom. Okay? Your reason for being is the kingdom. It's not just to go to heaven. That's going to be a long way away for you to live in heaven. You're going to have a temporary reside in heaven. When you die, you will go to paradise. You'll go to paradise for whatever it takes for Jesus Christ to return. However long that is, you will be in paradise. Everybody who's died who's a believer is now with the Lord temporarily. Because the Bible says when Jesus Christ returns, the saints will return with him. And the purpose of the saints returning with him is for his millennial 1,000-year rule on earth, where how you lived preparing for the kingdom will determine the job assignment you'll have in the kingdom. So right here today, we have lawyers, we have presidents, we have judges, we have embassy workers, and we have street sweepers. For 1,000 years, you'll sweep streets. Because in your prep time, in your preparation time for the kingdom, you had little to offer the king. And it will affect your 1,000-year job description. See, I know you thought, when we all get to heaven, what a day of rejoicing that will be. Howdy how. See, because you skipped 1,000 years of prep time. You say, but I thought I was going to be happy in heaven. You're going to be a happy street sweeper. You know? Our challenge today is to align ourselves under the king for the kingdom through the implementation of his will based on the truth, so his name is great, so that you see heaven rule and overrule. Overrule my situation, overrule my emotions, overrule my pain, overrule. He just overruled because I left the world and became operative in his kingdom.
0: Dr. Evans will return with an illustration of what it means to be a kingdom operative when he wraps up our message in just a moment. 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There's more to life than just living from day to day. There's a divine plan behind it and a spiritual battle trying to defeat it. Tomorrow, Dr. Evans reveals what's going on behind the scenes and what we're designed to do about it. Right now, he's back with his final look at what it means to be a kingdom operative.
1: When you see the Olympics, there's the gold, the silver, the bronze winners. The gold winner stands in the center. They don't say, "What's your favorite song?" They play the national anthem of the nation of which the gold winner is a part. Because while they participated individually in the Olympics, they represented something bigger. You're an individual Christian, but it's not just about you. You stand as a representative of a bigger kingdom. I know you want your blessing, you want your crown, you want your reward, you want your... Okay, nothing wrong with that, but you have to know God is playing his anthem. He's playing his name. Hallowed be thy name. Seek ye first the kingdom of God and his righteousness, and all these things will be added

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1: What would you do if you had 100 hours to change America? Well, abortion is already a top priority for some Democratic lawmakers if they regain control of the House. A memo from the Cost of Living Healthcare Working Group urges Democrats to pursue legislation establishing a, quote, federal right to abortion and expanding taxpayer-funded abortion coverage in their first 100 days. Election Day is coming. 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
2: Back to Genesis with Dr. John Morris, scientist with the Institute for Creation Research. Dr. Morris, where do blind cave fish come from?
3: Chris, it seems that some fish get trapped in caves living in total darkness. They have no use for their eyes, thus their eyes atrophy and no longer develop. But some of these fish are virtually identical to fish that live in lakes and streams nearby, which do have eyes. I've long wondered what would happen if you took some of these blind fish and raised them in a lit environment. Would their eyes begin to develop? The fish still have the genes for eyes, but they're never switched on. Thus, the eyes are never expressed. I've often wondered if they're interfertile with the sighted fish. This seems to be a good research project, but as far as I know, the blind fish are protected, and no such research has been done. Chris, fish were created on day 5 of Creation Week, and that happened back in Genesis.
2: For more information, you can find us on the web at www.icr.org.
4: I'm Ruth Kramer with Mission Network News. The Houthis in Yemen and al-Shabaab in Somalia follow different branches of Islam that often don't get along. But over the past decade, the terrorist groups have built a partnership, sharing weapons, training, technology, and more. This year's war involving the United States, Israel, and Iran may have pushed the Houthis and al-Shabaab even closer. Greg Kelly with Unknown Nation says the church must prayerfully press into these countries with the gospel. Then a new approach is expediting sign language Bible translation. Door International's Rob Meyer says deaf Christians are naturally suited to translate God's word into their sign language. However, many of them lack knowledge of the Bible. Door's Cedar Institute trains and equips deaf translation consultants who mentor and coach deaf Bible translators. Only one of the world's 300-plus sign languages has a complete Bible. Ask God to raise up more deaf leaders so that more sign language Bible translation can happen. Mission Network News, a service of One Way Ministries. I'm Ruth Kramer.
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7: Today shows a high of 92 degrees with a low of 63 degrees, bright and sunny.
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0: Well, you're listening to The Family Answer Man, where we tackle questions from everyday family life through a lens of a biblical worldview. I'm your host, Dr. David Orges, and I'm here joined today by a special guest, Ms. Jamie LaBeouf, who holds a Juris Doctorate or law degree from LSU Go Tigers, a Master's in Professional Counseling 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Jamie, glad to have you here as our special guest today.
1: Thank you, David.
0: Thanks for joining us. Today we're going to be talking about a fun topic about drama in the extended family after divorce from a biblical worldview. Of course, I do want to take a moment and thank the incredible people who make the show possible. Winter's Air, proudly serving the Denham Springs and surrounding communities, and Day's Smokehouse and Specialty Meats, located at 35770 LA Highway 16, just north of Denham Springs. Thank you guys for underwriting the show and your commitment to the community. Now, remember, this show is not a therapy session, and we can't give personalized counseling advice, but what we do want to do is provide biblical insights and practical wisdom to help you build a stronger, healthier, and happier family. Jamie, again, it's glad to have you on the show.
1: This
0: is pretty exciting. So we were talking a little bit before the show, and this is, I think, going to be a fun episode, talking about some real life difficulties that people face, and hopefully giving them some, as our, you know, our tagline is, biblical insights and practical wisdom. I know you have your own private practice. Mm-hmm. Do you see, after divorce, do you see a lot of couples that struggle with trying to how to just navigate that? Not necessarily from the divorce standpoint of the couple, mm-hmm. but of just the family dynamics. Is that a common thing?
1: Sure. Yes, it is. And I think, probably where I see that problem presented most frequently in the counseling office is going to be from maybe the parents of those who were divorced, the siblings of those who were divorced, even the friends of those who were divorced. Whereas, you know, the two people who are separating their family and divorcing have made that decision often mutually, and typically, even if one person didn't want the divorce, typically both parties come to a place of being at peace.
0: Yeah.
1: With, okay, we're moving into a new season and this is what we're going to do. The struggle gets to be for the people who love them. Mm. And the people who loved them as a couple are going, well, now what?
0: It's like a fantasy draft. Like
1: it is, yeah.
0: Who gets which friends, right?
1: Exactly. And it is. And sometimes you'll even, you know, I'll have people jokingly say, well, oh, they got me in the divorce, you know. And sometimes it is like that, but it's very rarely an easy thing to navigate, I think, for people when they're finding themselves in the ripple effect, really, of a divorce, yeah. because that never happens and it just impacts the family unit that is divorcing. It has a ripple effect that goes outward and outward and outward and outward.
0: Yeah. I think that's so good, and I'm excited about the question because, you know, one of the things we do on the show all the time is we tackle real life questions, and a lot of times, especially for our listening audience, most people are either Christians or they have an interest in faith and they want to know what the biblical perspective on some of the things that we talk about are. And they're not always things that we would choose, but they are real life situations and struggles that people have. And so when we talk about divorce, the real life application of, okay, so how do we handle that after, I think is really beneficial. Mm-hmm. The question that we had written in today, and if you guys want to get in touch with us, you can email us directly at familyanswerman@liveoak.church gets you straight into our inbox. Again, familyanswerman@liveoak.church. The question is this. It says, how would you navigate in-laws who want to write someone off after a divorce in the family when you don't agree with doing that, but standing firm, by standing firm, the choices are causing more discord. So my spouse is supportive of my boundaries and my position, but it's causing extra stress because the family of origin is so vocal about, quote, how ridiculous I am for reacting the way that I am and feeling the way that they don't think that I should.
1: Mm-hmm. Yeah. So, you know, obviously we can't know the exact situation with this family and with this question. So I'm going to speak generally about a few things. And I want to even go back to before you asked the question, when you talked about what we're trying to do on this show is to tackle things from a biblical perspective and where do we go? And so I think when we're talking about divorce, it's really important to acknowledge that, well, even before divorce, when we marry as Christian people, we are not just making a legal contract. We are making a covenant before God, which creates a new family. And so often in families, and I'm going to speak also, put another layer on that in the South and sort of our specific culture, oftentimes there is that very close-knit kind of family where it's like, when you marry in, you're family.
0: Right. Yeah, you know? You become family.
1: Exactly. Yeah. And so even for those sometimes who aren't approaching that from a covenant perspective, there really is that, okay, you're my son now. I didn't lose a daughter, I gained a son, or mm-hmm. you know, that. But speaking strictly from a biblical perspective, that covenant idea where, okay, now the two have become one flesh and we are one family and we are one unit. And so that acceptance by the extended family, I think, is a very good thing when that couple is married. Mm. But now when the covenant breaks, it sort of becomes, now it's a sticking point, because it's like, wow, we love them,
0: right?
1: You know, as a daughter or a son. Mm. And I think I'm gonna also say, sometimes it's difficult, I think, to fully go, okay, well, the Bible says this. Obviously, we want to be coming from a biblical perspective, but
0: sure.
1: The nuts and bolts of how to do everything, or there's not a proverb for every single thing. And so, right?
0: Right.
1: So when we get into those, we start to go, okay, well, but what are the overarching values of God or of the Bible here? Or what is the Christ-like thing to do? And sometimes we have to figure that out as we go. And I think that... when we talk about marriage as a covenant, and when we talk about what happens when it breaks down, what we have to often recognize is that God has sort of, it's almost like the Garden of Eden. God has designed what is God's plan and what is God's best for us.
0: Yeah.
1: And the rules for that are pretty easy.
0: They really are pretty straightforward, no matter how much we want to say they're not.
1: Right.
0: Pretty straightforward.
1: So when we're doing things that are in God's design and in God's plan, and there's the God's best for us,
0: yeah,
1: those rules are easy. Hmm. When we are now out of God's original design, that's where it's like, okay, well, now we're kind of in the Wild West, right? Like, what does this look like?
0: Yeah.
1: And I think that's the trick. I think that families often have to navigate. And I think it's good for us all to remember that, okay, so now the rules are grayer. Now the rules are less specific about how do we handle this. And I think that requires a lot of grace on the parts of all involved. So I'll start with that. I think it involves recognizing that this is not always black and white, and that a lot of grace is required.
0: Yeah, I think that's a great point, especially because, grace is one of the things that we're commanded to have with each other. But it is probably one of the hardest things to have, especially when like you said, you're in conflict, and sometimes it might not even be relational conflict, but just an internal conflict of, I need to be loyal to this person. And so because you were the outsider, I can no longer be loyal to you.
1: Right, yeah. Right. No, and that's absolutely true. And, you know, look, I will admit or say that this is something that's a little near and dear to my heart, because it has happened in my own life where there's been a family member who's been divorced where the male member was my blood relative. And so the female member was someone that I was extremely close to. And that kind of heart-wrenching thing of like, okay, how do I navigate this going forward? Mm. You know, what does that look like? And I think it especially becomes complicated when, you know, maybe that person who is leaving your family might be the parent of a child that you're connected to or related to.
0: Yeah.
1: And so there's this, okay, well, this is no longer my family member, but they are my, you know, niece or nephew's mom, or they are my, you know, so-and-so's dad, and all of the figuring that out. So, I bring that up, especially with the children aspect, to go, even though the marriage has ended, the family relational ties often are still there through children, I think, that have come from the marriage. And so, again, a further complication there.
0: Yeah.
1: Yeah.
0: Yeah. But so, what do you do with those complications? Is they, like, because... As you're talking about it, and you're talking about just real life, it's like those things start to add up and pile on. And then, so how do you manage that? Especially, you know, in this question, they're talking about the in-laws, and it sounds like this is probably, you know, this spouse's parents have another child, and that family has experienced a divorce.
1: Yeah.
0: And so you get the family of origin that's saying, hey, you need to like rally behind
1: yes. The
0: family of origin.
1: Yes.
0: And this person saying, yeah, but I have a great relationship with, assuming her sister-in-law. Or,
1: yes.
0: You know.
1: Yeah. And I think, look, when I come back to, there's not always a specific proverb for everything that we do. So then we kind of come back to, how do we be Christ-like? What would be God's values here? Mm-hmm. I think often it creates sort of conflicting values that we have to sometimes go, okay, so which one sort of trumps here? So, for example, in a scenario where you have a family member who has divorced, theoretically and most likely practically, there will be future marriages for the people who have divorced. Mm. And so then there's that value in question of, okay, well, I want to honor the new spouse or the new marriage. And does me being in relationship with the previous spouse undermine the respect that I have for the new marriage?
0: Right.
1: There's also the value of, you know, by keeping peace and by keeping good relationships with all involved, does that, for example, protect children, which I think is a very high value?
0: Yeah.
1: You know, does having grace, mercy, and forgiveness as a Christ-like value conflict with other values of sort of loyalty to the blood relative? So I know I'm not giving you a definitive answer yet. I think I'll get there.
0: Okay.
1: But I think, as I always would do in a counseling session, it's almost like I want to define why the answers are not simple, why they require a lot of nuance, a lot of prayer, a lot of thoughtfulness, a lot of patience, a lot of grace, a lot of mercy.
0: Yeah. Back to the fruits of the spirits that we were talking about before the show, you know, love, patience, kindness, goodness, gentleness, faithfulness, all those things that define us as followers of Christ are some, like, those are some of the key foundational ingredients of how you proceed moving forward.
1: Yes, yes. And look, I've had clients. I had a client recently that had a scenario where there was a breakup in the family, and one of the family members that the sort of the outsider, I guess, for lack of a better term, kind of reached out and kind of was wanting to do their closures and say their goodbyes. And the family was like, "Well, why would you speak to them?" And the person was going, "They were in a hard season. I thought I was being Christ-like. I thought I was offering counsel, you know." And so again, that just difficulty and conflict. One thing I want to mention, though, and I'll take this one from Dr. Mark. I'll give him his little shout out for today. He does a lot of parenting coordination for divorced families, and one of the biggest deals with that is to reduce conflict. One of the things that we often say, of course, we would love for children to be raised in a two-parent home, but when that is not possible, children fare worse when there is high conflict within a divorce. Mm. And so one of his little catchphrases, which is just so truth-based, that he likes to say is to the parents, you need to love your child more than you hate your ex.
0: Ooh, man, bringing the heat.
1: Yes,
0: and he does. You need to love your child more than you hate your ex.
1: Yes. Ooh. And I've adopted that. I say it in counseling. I steal some of his little one-liners at times. You've got a lot of good ones. Yeah, he does. And I think it's so true. And oftentimes there is that I think we can take that out to the broader context with the extended family, where we go, you know, does being Christ-like look like loving others more than we hate what happened, or more than we hate what they did, or more than we hate the divorce? And so I think there's that to navigate.
0: This is a pretty good, like you said, defining the foundation.
1: Mm-hmm.
0: So when you understand those principles and you understand that, hey, we're gonna pursue a biblical approach, biblical worldview on this, and especially talking about kids and prioritizing children, what does that start to look like when there is a lot of gray area and there are difficult questions, and what does that look like?
1: Yeah, so I think it practically, what that can and should look like, first of all, is being willing and being able to have a lot of open and honest conversations between the people who are hurting, between the people who are involved. And so I'm going to take the example and try to be a little more practical. So I'm going to put characters onto this and see if that kind of maybe helps bring it to life. So let's say in this example, we have, this is how I'm understanding it, that maybe we have what I'll call grandparent or in-law. And then maybe let's say it's their son or daughter who has now divorced. And so that son or daughter has an ex. So there's an ex, let's say, daughter-in-law.
0: Yeah.
1: And then I'm going to assume that maybe the son had a sibling who is now still close or friends with or in contact with the daughter-in-law, and parents have said, you shouldn't be doing this. This is disloyal to the family.
0: Yeah.
1: So where I would start with that for the person asking the question is, can we try to have some open and honest conversations about what your motivations are? Meaning, if I'm in that person's position and I go to my parents and I go, I understand that this is tricky. I understand that this is causing you pain. And that's absolutely not my intention. My heart for this is that I can maintain a close relationship, or at least a cordial relationship, with the ex-spouse, because I don't want my nieces or nephews to suffer.
0: Yeah.
1: You know, I think that's where it has to start.
0: That's so good, because so many times we ascribe our own feelings and we assume other people's motivations.
1: Yes.
0: And so bringing clarity, mm-hmm. I could see how that would be really valuable.
1: Yes, it's so good. I'm so glad you said that. It's something that we talk about a lot in counseling, is that when we don't communicate, mm-hmm. it leaves a whole lot of room for misunderstanding.
0: Yeah.
1: You know, I talk about that in marriage counseling all the time, is that, you know, sometimes people don't want us to have hard conversations or say hurtful things.
0: It's so easy to just avoid it until it's not
1: right.
0: easy.
1: And but then the avoidance causes, we fill in the blanks
0: yeah.
1: of, you know, jumping to conclusions and making all these assumptions.
0: And typically we will always give ourselves the benefit of the doubt.
1: We will.
0: And we are always going to interpret others
1: yes.
0: with the most critical
1: yes.
0: of possible scales
1: yes.
0: that we could use.
1: Yes.
0: Yeah.
1: And we always see ourselves sort of as the good guy and everybody else as the bad guy, which no, I think
0: nobody reads the story of David and Goliath and says, oh, I'm Goliath.
1: Yes,
0: right? We're all
1: right.
0: like, yeah, I gotta be David.
1: Yeah. And which I think goes to the broader point sometimes too of, you know, when divorce happens, there is very rarely one good guy and one bad guy.
0: Man, that's profound.
1: You know, when I started in the counseling practice, I think in my youth and naivete, I thought that there would often be, when people came in, a very clear idea of like who was the problem. And most of the cases that come in, you're like, oh, everyone's the problem. Right? Like, he's the problem. She's the problem. Her mom's the problem. His mom's the problem. Everyone's the problem.
0: Everyone's the problem. I love it.
1: And that's why you go to counseling, right? Because you yeah. can get an objective perspective who can go, hey, no one is without sin here.
0: Mm.
1: No one is without fault here.
0: Yeah. Wow. That's, yeah. That definitely changes the way that you start to look at the situation.
1: I think you do. I think you do. And so again, going back to, I don't want to feel like I'm avoiding the question, but coming back to that practical answer. So yes, starting with communication. One of the things broadly, our big picture topic too, that I'd want to touch on is this. I think we have a bit of a, you know, we used to call this pop psychology. We still do, but I call it TikTok psychology.
0: Yeah. Because you're not quite as old as Dr. Mark.
1: Right. So TikTok psychology has started to move in this direction of you cut people off. If someone is toxic, they're interfering with my peace, I cut them off.
0: Mm-hmm.
1: And look, I'm not ever going to say that there's not a time and a place for that. When someone is abusive to you, or any of those things, that there are certainly times and places for that. But I think very often we go overboard with that. And what it becomes is a shortcut for not having to deal with problems.
0: Yeah.
1: And so, and a lot of people will say, oh, you know, I'm sort of protecting my peace, and that's what that looks like. And what I want people to sometimes understand is that going no contact or cutting people off when we don't like what they're saying or doing is not a sign of sort of psychological safety, I'll say. It's a sign of psychological weakness. It's a sign of psychological rigidity. Inflexibility. And what we're looking for is the opposite of that. When we really want to be psychologically, emotionally, and spiritually healthy, what we're wanting is psychological flexibility, or an increased psychological capacity to handle difficult seasons, difficult situations, difficult people.
0: Yeah.
1: That's where psychological peace comes from, I think, is going, yeah, even if this situation is hard, I'm still okay. Even if that person disagrees with me, I'm still okay. Even if my adult son, adult daughter, mom, brother-in-law does things or makes choices about their life that's not what I would choose, that's still okay.
0: Hmm.
1: And I think that's a goal, a good goal for us all to aspire to.
0: I'm so glad you said that, because we just talked about avoiding issues instead of just, you know, confronting them sometimes head on. But I think that's like spot on, that sometimes just when you're cutting them off, you're not actually creating peace for yourself. You're just avoiding your own psychological and spiritual growth in those moments of being able to handle those things.
1: Yeah, absolutely. Absolutely. So I do think that, I mean, think about it from this perspective too, David, spiritually, which is that, you know, oftentimes God allows difficult situations, difficult people in our life. For what reason?
0: God, so we grow.
1: Exactly. That's the word I was looking for, to grow us.
0: Yeah.
1: And so when we are unwilling to engage in that process, we're going, God, I know you put this here for me to try to figure out how to deal with. No, thank you.
0: No, thank you. Right. I'm opting out.
1: Exactly. Exactly. So I think there's a lot to be said. Again, I was speaking psychologically before, but now I'm going to speak spiritually because there's so much overlap there, which is that when we are faced with a difficult situation, a difficult season, a difficult person, to be able to go to the Lord and say, what would you have me do here? How would you have me still be Christ-like to this person? How would you? And that doesn't always look like people-pleasing. That doesn't always look like compromising your own sort of values or boundaries. But it does look like being willing to engage in the wrestling with difficult questions and allowing God to come in and go, here's what I want you to do.
0: Mm. And often those things that God says, here's what I want you to do, are the things that we would opt out of.
1: Absolutely.
0: Real quickly.
1: Absolutely. Yeah. Absolutely. And so, you know, back to this person, how would I handle it? So, yes, first, I would really want to open up the lines of communication between the extended family, all of the people involved who are maybe
0: not,
1: at odds.
0: Not just the person that you're trying to maintain relationship with, but everybody.
1: Yes. Yes, absolutely. So open up those lines of communication as to what is your goal here? What is your motivation? And I think to jump off of that too, examine your own motivation. Meaning, okay, so am I maintaining a relationship with this person because I truly believe it's what's best for them? I truly believe it's what's best for me, for my family, for the kids, or because we always see ourselves as a good guy, is there any part of me who's doing this out of spite?
0: You know, as you were starting to set that up, that's exactly what I started thinking. I was like, oh, you know what? We assume the best out of, like, just reading the question. Like, well, maybe this person doesn't like their blood relation in the situation. They just like the ex better. And so they're like, well, I'm just going to make this uncomfortable.
1: Exactly.
0: For you,
1: right? Listen, I'm going to use, I will use a pop culture reference here because I'm good for this. Like, The Office is a show that I can almost quote, you know, second to the Bible. It's like there's The Office and then there's this. There's the Bible and there's Office. But there's this part where Michael Scott is dating someone's mom, and she's like, stop dating my mom. And he's like, you know what? I'm going to date her even harder. And it's that pettiness of, like, I don't want to be told what to do.
0: You can't tell me what to do.
1: I don't want to be told who I can talk to or who I can spend time with. And so there's, in that scenario, right, there wasn't a caring about how this was affecting her. It was like, don't tell me what to do. I'm going to do it even harder.
0: Yeah.
1: And so I think there's always that part where we have to, like, manage our own expectation or our own motivations, excuse me, for why am I doing this? Why is this important? Is this in everyone's best interest, not just what I think is mine?
0: Man, that's tough too, because it may be in everybody else's best interest to distance yourself, but it might not be in your own. And, and that's a talk about wrestling.
1: Yeah.
0: Like, that's a big question to wrestle with.
1: Yeah. Yeah. You
0: know, is this best for everybody else and I'm the only one that's benefiting?
1: Mm-hmm. Yeah.
0: It might not.
1: And look, I've seen it happen too. Let's take it a little bit out of the divorce context, where there is some sort of rift between maybe a parent and an adult child. And it's only with one parent. And so then the other parent is going, I don't want to dishonor my spouse. Right?
0: Yeah.
1: But this is also my child.
0: Yeah.
1: And so there have been able to be, again, those hard conversations where they say, look, until my child repents to his mom, he's not coming to the house. He's not going to do this, but I still want to minister to this child. And so we go and we have lunch once a month and I maintain that relationship. You know, it's something, it's not done in secret. It's something that my wife knows about. Mm-hmm. And so I've seen that happen where I think that was very, and eventually can lead to healing sometimes where, you know, because we think about it, especially if they're the person who's sort of outcast, if for any reason they are in a broken season and a sinful season, in a season where they feel disconnected from God. For us as God's people, we don't always want to disconnect from those people because we may be their only kind of lifeline back to the Lord.
0: Yeah.
1: You know?
0: Yeah. And that's interesting. You know, you brought up that you may not have them over to the house, right? That there may be some very clear and what some people might consider harsh boundaries, but that doesn't mean that there still can't be relationship there.
1: Right.
0: Well.
1: Yeah. So sometimes I think and that's exactly my point. I think it can look like redefining where and when and how often we communicate or what does the new relationship look like. And I think that's worth acknowledging is that the relationship will never look like it looked before when they were family.
0: Yeah.
1: So if there's another relationship that's new and sort of rebuilt and redefined, I think. Hmm. And so I think there's that part of it. Yeah.
0: Yeah. I think that's great. And being able to adjust, and that goes back to you mentioned being psychologically, emotionally, spiritually flexible, mm-hmm. of being able to redefine mm-hmm. things, adjust things so that we can do things that are difficult and manage difficult situations yeah. from a loving, caring, compassionate mm-hmm. Way. What would you say if in this case you're doing that and it sounded like this person, you know, their spouse is supporting that, mm-hmm. but the in-laws are still saying, you're just, you know, I think it was, how ridiculous, right? Mm-hmm. Like, can't believe how ridiculous you are. And I'm sure they're catching heat and mm-hmm. pressure. At what point does that need to be addressed, and how does that need to be addressed in a way that doesn't just create more stress on the, you know, the family of origin, family unit?
1: Sure. Yeah. And in this scenario, it's like, I want to imagine everybody is having the best of intentions, right? I never want to go, well, clearly the in-laws are just toxic and controlling. And, you know, I want to imagine that in the scenario.
0: Right. Whoever writes in automatically qualifies as our good guy. So y'all should send your questions in first.
1: And look, that's a good technique that I do for counseling, which is I'll tell my client, listen, okay, I'm not a very good counselor if I only take everything as you're the good guy. So let me put myself in the other person's shoes and go, if they were my client and they came in and told the story, what would it sound like? Mm. And so in this case, I want to think of it that way, where the in-laws are going, look, like, this person left our family. It was a very hurtful thing. We have to move on. We have to acknowledge that this is a new norm, but we have this daughter over here who is constantly still engaging with the ex-spouse. We feel like it undermines, you know, what our family is going through and doing. And I think that's a valid argument too.
0: Yeah.
1: I really, really do. And so, you know, again, I come back to, can we prayerfully tackle this topic together? But granted, look, we don't always come to the same place. And I think, again, that's where you get to the hard part of, you know, for the person who's asking the question, do you feel like there is a valid, biblical, value-driven, Christ-like reason that choosing this relationship is more important than I don't even know what word I want to use. I hate to say keeping the peace with your parents because that doesn't sound great, but acknowledging their concerns, I guess. I think there's got to be kind of a valid reason why you're, and I think there are seasons, again, in which that would outweigh, and that may be the case, especially when children are involved.
0: Especially when
1: children are involved. And look, one thing that I'll say too that I think is very important, that, and this happens in divorce cases, but also just in general family conflict, which is, let's say two members of any kind of large family have a conflict, and then those people want to try to have everyone else choose sides. Mm-hmm. I would so often encourage you, don't do it. Don't ask anyone to choose sides, and don't choose sides.
0: Yeah.
1: Because then what happens is, okay, so at Christmas, well, I'm not going if you invite them. And you try to issue these ultimatums, and it just starts to dissolve the integrity of the family unit. Mm. You can choose to have a boundary with someone and not expect everyone else to have the same boundary. And I think that goes to the heart of what a boundary is. And I think people misunderstand this, which is boundaries are about what I control, what I accept for me, and what I'm willing to do or not do. They're never about controlling other people.
0: Hmm.
1: So if my boundary, David, is that you don't talk to so-and-so, that's not a boundary.
0: It's not a boundary. Hmm.
1: That's me trying to control you.
0: Yeah. Wow, that is really good. That mm-hmm. I'm so glad that you defined, and I think it's a great way to wrap up, but I think that's such a positive thing that you defined a boundary for mm-hmm. everybody that's listening, that it's about what we can control. It's not about controlling somebody else's behavior.
1: Absolutely.
0: Wow, that's awesome.
1: Absolutely.
0: Well, Jamie, thank you so much
1: for
0: being on the show today. I hope that this has been super helpful for you guys, and I have a feeling that we'll be inviting Jamie back to be a guest.
1: I'd love to. Thank you.
0: Have another guest spot on the show, and hope that, as always, that this episode of The Family Ants Man has inspired you guys to make some changes that'll lead to a stronger, healthier, and a happier family.

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2: Today shows a high of 92 degrees with a low of 63 degrees, bright and sunny.
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The place to go is First Baptist Church in Clinton. 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
1: Today shows a high of 92 degrees with a low of 63 degrees, bright and sunny.
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4: My name is Brother Tim Maia, the pastor of Faithway Landmark Missionary Baptist Church. We're so glad that you're able to join us again today. Today we're going to be reading from the book of John, chapter 15, verses 1 through 5. But before we read, we'd like to go to the Lord in prayer. Our Father, we thank you for everything that you do for us. We're glad, dear Lord, that we have this time to preach on this great radio station. We pray, dear God, that much good can be accomplished. Lord, bless our leaders, our country, and bless our leaders to make good choices, because whatever choices they make will have an effect on the American people. Lord, bless those that are sick, those that are needing a test and having tests run, and those needing surgeries. And dear Lord, we pray for our country, bless our leaders, our military men and women overseas. Lord, we thank you for all that you do for us. Help our lost family members that are not saved, help them, dear Lord, to be saved. Dear God, before Jesus comes back or before they die and leave this world, we thank you, dear Lord, for everything that you do for us and help us in our life. Dear God, that we never forget where our blessings come from, because everything that we have comes from you. Thank you for everything. Forgive us for every sin, every wrong mistake. These things we ask in Jesus' name. He's worthy. Amen. In John chapter 15, beginning with verse 1, Jesus made the statement, "I am the true vine, and my Father's the husbandman. Every branch in me that beareth not fruit, he taketh away. And every branch that beareth fruit, he purgeth it, that it may bring forth more fruit. Now ye are clean through the word which I have spoken unto you. abide in me and I in you, as a branch cannot bear fruit of itself except it abide in the vine, no more can ye except ye abide in me. I am the vine, ye are the branches. He that abideth in me and I in him, the same bringeth forth much fruit, for without me ye can do nothing. So Jesus was teaching a lesson here, and he was showing us how much that we need him. And he used a vine as an example. And you know that vine is living off of that tree, and the tree gets its minerals and sources and water and sap from the root. But if you cut that vine off that tree, or if you cut that limb off that tree, that limb will die. But it doesn't necessarily mean that the tree will die. Now, that's the same way with a human being that is not depending on the Lord. We need the Lord every day that we live. The source of spiritual life, and Jesus is the source of spiritual life and nourishment and strength. Just as a physical branch relies on the trunk for sap, water, believers rely on Jesus for spiritual sustenance. So it's not God that needs us. It's we that need him. I realized many years ago that I needed the Lord in my life, and that I could really do nothing without God. After my wife and I were married, we've been married for 47 years, but after we were married, we struggled. We had a hard time. We started having children and found out that back in the 70s and 80s, they cost so much money to raise children, buying a house, putting food on the table, buying clothes and shoes, and sending children to school. Looking back, it helped us to understand that we needed the Lord, and it caused us to pray more. It helped my wife and I to depend on God more. We don't know what we would have done if the Lord wouldn't have helped us. It was God that helped us all the way. We have so many things to be thankful for now. Our children are all grown. It's just my wife and I that live alone together in the house. Our life has been made so much easier and so much better, and it was because the Lord was able to help us in our time of need, in our time of crisis. And with the hard times and the struggle that we had earlier in our life, it's helped us to see that how much we needed God in our life. And I'm so thankful that God was able to help us. And the same God that we served back then and needed back then is the same God that we serve and need today. In Psalms chapter 46, verse 1, the psalmist writes, he says, God is our refuge and strength, a very present help in trouble. Have you ever been in trouble? Do you have troubles now? And it could be a number of things when the Bible speaks of troubles. It could be maybe a trouble in your marriage, or loss of job, or a sickness in your family, or a death in the family. It could be a number of things. Well, he made the statement in Psalms 46, verse 1, God is our refuge and strength, a very present help in trouble. It can mean any kind of trouble. And I want you to know that by the scriptures, that God is not far away. It means that God is available, close at hand. He can be there for you in the hardest moments of your life. And believe you me, we had some hard times. We had some rough go, and it was the Lord that was able to help us. He delivered us from all these things. I know Daniel in the Bible needed the Lord when he was thrown in the lion's den. We read about Shadrach, Meshach, and Abednego that was thrown and cast into the fiery furnace. They needed God also, and the Lord was able to deliver them. Whatever circumstances you're going through today, God is able to help us. Keep this in mind all the time. God is able. Sometimes we have fears, we wonder, we think, we are afraid, we're scared. We feel like God's not big enough to help us, but He is. Just trust Him. I read a story about in the book of Exodus chapter 4 where the people of Israel were being pursued by Pharaoh and his army. Don't tell me how many Israelites that there were. There was Moses was leading into the promised land. But they had a crisis in Exodus chapter 14. They were being pursued by Pharaoh and his army. And they came up to the edge of the Red Sea. And the people didn't know what to do. They could look behind them and see Pharaoh and his army. They looked ahead. And there was the Red Sea. And many of them had children. And they had cattle. And many women were carrying babies. And how are you going to get across the Red Sea? And how are you going to escape the hand of Pharaoh and his army? But by the time God is looking down from heaven, He speaks to His servant Moses, which was the leader of the people of Israel. And He tells Moses, He said, take your hand, your rod, and cast it toward the Red Sea. Or extend your hand or arm out toward the Red Sea. And the people that's pursuing you today, you'll not see them anymore today. And Moses raised up his hand with the rod, stretched it out there toward the Red Sea. The Bible said that the Red Sea parted. There was a wall on the right and one on the left. And the people of Israel made it across on dry ground. Now that would be something interesting to see, how that God was able to part the waters, and there in the middle, the middle where the waters used to be, nothing but dust. And they traveled, they could look behind them and see a trail of dust behind them. And they could get on the other side and say, look what God did for us. We needed God. God protected us. God was able to deliver us. And look at what God did with Pharaoh and his army. And, you know, they stood there on the other side of the Red Sea, and they could see the horses that had drowned it. They could see the chariots floating on top of water. They could even see Pharaoh that had drowned it, the Egyptian leader. So God knows how to take care of His people. The book of Proverbs, chapter 3, verse 5. The writer made the statement, trust in the Lord with all thine heart, and lead not unto thy own understanding. In all thy ways acknowledge Him, and He shall direct thy path. You know, many years ago, as a boy, I was clearing out a piece of land, and there was an old tree that I really didn't want. It was just more or less in the way, about maybe 3 inches in diameter. And I got to noticing that a branch had fallen off a tree, had been on the ground for several months, and the little 3-inch in diameter tree was still living. The branch had died, because it was attached to that tree and it died, it fell. And now, the only thing that's living is the little tree. You know, after I cut it down, I left it on the ground for a few months and went back and looked at it, and it was starting to decay. It was starting to rot. I said that to say this, that we need to be attached to God. Because if we're not attached to Him, sooner or later, we'll die. And we will wither away. And if we ever do that, it won't be God's fault. It'll be our fault. I see our time is running out. And Lord willing, we'll be back here next week by the same time. Our Father, we thank you for everything that you do for us. We thank you, dear Lord, for your word. I pray, dear Lord, that your word today could still be effective. I pray that you touch the sinner's hearts and help them, dear Lord, to accept your word as being the true word of God. We thank you, dear Lord, for everything. Bless the services this Sunday. Thank you so much for Jesus. Forgive us for every sin, every wrong mistake. These things we ask in Jesus' name. Amen.
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2: It has been a dark day in the church when preaching took a back seat. It was never meant to be. The Church of Jesus Christ is always to be a place where preaching is prominent.
1: 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Today on Insight for Living, Chuck Swindoll brings us to the shore of the Sea of Galilee, where four ordinary fishermen were mending their nets and doing what they'd always done. And then Jesus walked by with two simple words that would turn their world upside down. Follow me. No questions, no long explanations of where they were going. Just a call to follow him. So what made these men drop their nets and leave their boats? And what might Jesus be asking of you? We begin by reading the passage together.
2: We are just underway in our journey through the Gospel by Mark. If you're unfamiliar with your Bible, it is the second book in the New Testament. Chapter 1, we'll begin our reading at verse 14 down through verse 20. You will also find an outline in the worship folder that I always fill out ahead of time, and during the message you will, if you have a pen handy, you'll find that the thoughts will stay longer if you will write a few things down that will be helpful for you. Mark 1, beginning at verse 14. Now after John had been taken into custody, Jesus came into Galilee preaching the gospel of God and saying, "The time is fulfilled and the kingdom of God is at hand. Repent and believe in the gospel." As he was going along by the Sea of Galilee, he saw Simon and Andrew, the brother of Simon, casting a net in the sea, for they were fishermen. And Jesus said to them, "Follow me, and I will make you become fishers of men." Immediately they left their nets and followed him. Going on a little farther, he saw James, the son of Zebedee, and John, his brother, who were also in the boat mending the nets. Immediately, he called them, and they left their father Zebedee in the boat with the hired servants and went away to follow him.
1: 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Chuck titled today's message, Saying Yes to Christ's Call.
2: Every preacher remembers his first sermon, unfortunately. We were all younger back then, all less experienced, and most of all, we were scared out of our minds. And when that's true, you always say things that later you realize should never have been said. I could fill the next 30 minutes with my own stories. One former DTS faculty member told me when he first preached, he brought to his with his Bible to the pulpit 21 pages of notes. And just as he opened his Bible to preach, the notes just flew all over the platform, and he spent the first 2 or 3 minutes gathering the notes back together and realized when he did, he had forgotten to number the pages. The late, great S. Lewis Johnson, whom I always loved to hear preach, told our class that his first sermon was memorable. He said, thankfully, it was preached way out in the country. And he said, just as I stood up to preach, boom, the back doors burst open and in came a herd of goats. Climbed over the pews and around and bang, bang, bang, all kinds of noise. He said, I've been spending my years ever since then trying to get the goats out and the sheep in. Clever line. One of my first sermons I remember came when I was a student at Dallas Seminary, and the local funeral home needed someone to preach the service for a man who had no family left. No one. It'd be a small service, you don't have to preach very long. He didn't know it was my first sermon, and of course I didn't tell him. So when I showed up to preach, no one was there except a man sitting very near the back with a fox terrier in his lap. I learned later that the man who died left a boatload of money to the dog, and the man holding the dog is the lawyer in the church service. I don't know whether to preach on obedience or greed that day. One of the funniest true stories came from the back roads of Kentucky, where the funeral director didn't know it was the young man's first sermon, but he needed someone to preach a homeless person's service, and it would be held at the gravesite, really at a pauper's cemetery. Well, the young man said he would do it, but he got lost going there, and he was one full hour late when he arrived. He had driven all around and finally came to the place, and by then the funeral director and everyone else had long since left. Only the grave diggers were sitting there and the other members of the crew having their lunch. And he walked over and he looked in the hole and he saw that the lid of the vault was already in place and didn't know what else to do, but he turned to the workman standing there and opened his Bible and preached his sermon. Well, they stood up, put their cap over their hearts, and they listened as he finished his sermon. And then he felt led to sing Amazing Grace, How Sweet the Sound That Saved a Wretch Like Me. And one of the workers started to cry, and another, and before long, the preacher was weeping. And finally, he just sort of stopped. And he prayed with his head bowed low. He walked back to his truck. And just as he reached out to open the door, he overheard one of the workmen say, man, I ain't never seen nothing like that before. And I've been putting in septic tanks for 30 years. Don't know. Rule number one is you always need to know your audience when you preach a sermon. There once lived a man who preached his first sermon when he was about 30 years of age, and he not only knew his audience, he knew them better than he knew himself. And when he preached that sermon, everyone listened. In fact, they gathered and they sat down on this slope near a body of water, and he preached what came to be known as the Sermon on the Mount. Matthew covers the story or the sermon in chapters 5, 6, and 7, which we'll not turn to, but this was the first sermon he delivered, and what a masterpiece it was. It was the beginning of a lifetime of masterpieces, though his lifetime would last only 3.5 years on this earth. Interestingly, Mark doesn't even bother to mention the Sermon on the Mount or a number of other events as he moves quickly from Jesus' temptation in the wilderness to his ministry in Galilee. If you want it filled in, this passing of time that occurs that Mark doesn't cover, you'll need to read John chapter 1, verse 19, down through chapter 4. Verse 54, and you'll cover those events. We'll turn to that in just a moment, but for now, our attention turns immediately, to use Mark's word, immediately we go to verse 14 of chapter 1, and just before we hear the words of the Master, we observe two things in this 14th verse. First, that John has been arrested and incarcerated. That's John the Baptizer. Last time we saw John, he was baptizing and preaching in the wilderness, and now we find John pushed away from the crowd and in fact taken and left in prison. The reason for it is covered in Mark chapter 6. When we get there, we'll return to that then, but not now. The point is, John is silenced, and the hope of Herod was to keep him silenced from him from here on. Though admittedly, he did see John as a bit of a novelty, and he enjoyed hearing what he had to say, though it never reached his heart. There are still a lot of people like that. John is arrested and incarcerated, but Jesus, we read in verse 14, begins his ministry in Galilee. You see the verse? After John had been taken into custody, Jesus came into Galilee preaching the gospel of God. Before we look at what Jesus said, let's observe where Jesus was. And right next to the scriptures, my favorite part of my Bible is found in the very back of the Bible, the maps. So if you will turn back to that section of your Bible, there really are maps there. I'm going to watch little dust pockets form around the seats as you turn back there, since you've not been there in a long time, quite likely. My map is map number 12, but yours may not be numbered that. The maps are numbered chronologically, and this one takes us to the ministry of Jesus. So if you'll find the map that describes the geography in the days of Jesus, and the reason for that is the map changes from one era to another, and so this one is important that you find. You know you are there when you come to the map that shows two bodies of water. Smaller body of water is to the north. The larger body is to the south, much larger. One is a body that is filled with living fish and other living organisms. The last one, the bottom body of water, is dead. Nothing there by way of fish life, organisms. Nutrients are there, but nothing else. The little serpentine body of water that trickles, or at least flows, from Galilee, the sea, down to the Dead Sea, is called the River Jordan. The Jordan River connects these two as the sea dumps into the body of water that's even lower than the Sea of Galilee. Look at the Sea of Galilee on your map. It's an inward lake of warm water called, interestingly, a sea, though it is, in fact, a lake. It's 12 and a half miles long. It's about 7.5 miles wide. It's located 680 feet below sea level, so it's low. It is also deep. It runs in its deepest part from somewhere between 80 and 160 feet deep. It's there on this body of water much of Jesus' ministry takes place. And it's around this body of water we find the area of Galilee. Look to the west, to the left of the lake, and you will see Galilee and all of those places. If you look at the south, at the northwest corner of the Sea of Galilee, up on the shoreline, you'll see the little town of Capernaum. We'll be there next time. But for now, we're along the shore of the Sea of Galilee. I love maps. So let's go back now to Mark chapter 1. Why would he minister early in the area of Galilee? Because it was less priest-ridden and certainly less Pharisee-dominated. More of the legalism rested in the south, in the region of Judea. Jesus was there and had been there, but his main ministry, at least as it's kick-started, if you will, takes place in Galilee. Here he is freer, much more able to minister, not so many obstacles, not so much of a hostile opposition, except from his own hometown. We'll get to that later also. Notice, if you will, in verse 14, he comes. His method is preaching the gospel of God. See the word preaching? It's the same Greek term as in 2 Timothy 4, verse 2, where Paul exhorts younger Timothy to preach the word. Keruso is the Greek term, and it means to make an authoritative proclamation, to be a herald before the public. In those days, kings would send out their edicts verbally, and they would hire, or they would have on what we would call their staff, their own courier, and he would go into the marketplace or the public square, and he would keruso the message. He would make an authoritative proclamation. It was always bold, and it always captured the attention of the public. It has been a dark day in the church when preaching took a back seat. It was never meant to be. The church of Jesus Christ is always to be a place where preaching is prominent. No minister should ever apologize for the bold proclamation of the message of Jesus Christ, of His Word. When the preaching is replaced with something else, the church instantly loses its voice. It becomes less significant in the community and becomes less of a teaching place for the education of God's people. The preaching of the word is to include the declaration of the gospel as well as the communication of information regarding the Christian life. In this case, Jesus isn't at a church. He is along the shore of the Sea of Galilee, but he is making an authoritative proclamation regarding what? What is his message? Look, he is preaching the gospel of God. The word rendered gospel is euangelion. It means good news. It is good news of truth as opposed to the messages that were given in that day that were deceptive. It is a good news of peace as opposed to that which is chaotic and filled with unrest. It is a good news of hope in the midst of hopelessness and emptiness. It is good news of immortality, the life after this one in a world that's given to temporal happiness and momentary reliefs. Jesus' word regarding the gospel of God is a bold declaration making people aware of their need for the living God. Now, he gets even more specific. Mark adds, with the word saying, verse 15, see, Jesus came into Galilee preaching the gospel of God and saying, and if you carry a Bible with red letters, that is, those words spoken by Jesus, you immediately notice your text, the font, has turned red because these are the first recorded words of Jesus in Mark's gospel. Not the first time he's preached. John covers that. Other gospels cover that, but this is the first time in Mark's gospel. Notice that his message has three characteristics. One, it is urgent and relevant. Two, it is transforming and personal. Three, it is free, based on grace. Let's go over all three of them. First, it is relevant. We read here, the time is fulfilled and the kingdom of God is at hand. There's urgency. Every time someone preaches, you ought to feel a sense of urgency. Another word is passion. Passion. It bothers me greatly that preachers bore audiences. As my dear friend Howie Hendricks puts it, a mist in the pulpit puts a fog in the pew. If the pulpit's sleepy, the congregation is snoring. The ministry of the word is always to be delivered on tiptoe. It is to be delivered with relevance and urgency. The kingdom is at hand. You have been waiting for Messiah. I am He, says Jesus. And He's able to stand before them personifying the message of Messiah. You've been looking for the coming of Messiah. You are looking at the one who qualifies, the fulfillment of God's promises. The kingdom has come and is at hand. Second, you will notice his message is transforming and personal. Repent. Repent. What does that word mean? Listen carefully. It means to change the mind. To change the mind. Meta, around, nous, mind, metanoeo is to change the mind. What does that mean? A person without Christ lives in sin. If you've never trusted the Lord Jesus Christ, you may not look like a sinner. You may look like other believers sitting around you. You may not even sound like you are depraved and debauched in your soul. You may pay your bills and certainly take care of your family and live a responsible life, but you are living without God and without Christ. Your whole life, your frame of reference is sinful. Your motivation is sinful. Your goals in life are self-serving. Your purpose for living is to please yourself, to find happiness, to take care of just your own and very few others. You are not by nature generous. You are not by nature giving. You are driven by selfishness and sinfulness. Most places won't tell you that. Count on it. Here, you'll hear about it. Jesus is declaring you need to repent. In other words, change your mind regarding a lifestyle and a mentality of sinfulness and turn toward the gospel, the good news of Christ. And how do I do that? I believe. Think of them as going together. Don't separate them. You haven't really believed in the Lord Jesus until you have turned from a mentality toward trusting in sinfulness and turning toward the one who can forgive you of your sin. You have not really repented, that is in full sense, you've not really turned until you've believed in the Lord Jesus. And please observe, it stops with the word believe. Believe. Don't add one thing to it. The gift of God is the free gift. Don't force people to make Jesus Lord of their lives before they can believe in the Savior. That's called lordship salvation. Stay away from it. It will confuse you. There are many who teach you must be sincere. You must be deeply committed. You must follow Christ with your whole heart. And if things aren't transformed in your life, you didn't really believe. You just claimed to have believed. That's adding to the message of salvation. Do I not believe in lordship? Oh, I do with my whole heart. But I don't believe a sinner can trust in the Lord Jesus Christ. He can only trust in the Savior. Jesus died for me. How can I know Jesus? I must believe in him. That is, I acknowledge before you, God, that I'm a sinner, and I know Christ can forgive me of my sins, and I trust in him and him alone, by faith alone, because of grace alone. It's a message that's freely given. Well, isn't there a purpose in the Christian life? Absolutely. Now that I've come to Christ, I need to grow in him, and that's where lordship plays its part. But don't be confused about it. One man put it this way: many Christians today disagree over what a person must do and believe in order to become a Christian. Some attempt to front load the gospel, which includes adding the need to confess all known sins and committing one's life for service to Christ as a condition for gaining the free gift of eternal life. Well, the point is, that's not free. You're adding to it in order to receive it. For others, he continues, there's the need for backloading the gospel, stipulating that if a person truly believes in Christ, there will be a changed life evidenced by continued good works. If there is not enough visible change, then the reception of eternal life was a mere profession. You know the problem with that? You never know when it's enough. You know, I'm sometime criticized for teaching easy believism. Well, what's hard believism? What's hard believism? I do believe that you must believe. And I do believe that the Lord offers the message of repent and believe to this day. That's the good news. And when you trust in the Lord Jesus with your heart and your soul, you turn to Him. Simple prayer. Lord, I realize I'm lost. I believe Jesus can save me from my sins, and I trust in Him. You have believed. He who has the Son has the life. He who does not have the Son of God does not have the life. That's His message. Don't try to make a gift cost anything. It's free. It's free. Jesus paid it all. That's where the cost is paid. Jesus paid it all. All to Him I owe. Sin left a crimson stain. He washed me white as snow, the old hymn goes.
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3: 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Our guest today is Sandy Patty. She's going to be our guest vocal artist at this year's 41st Annual Celebrate Life Banquet and Gala, Thursday night, November 5th, at the Renaissance Baton Rouge Hotel. And here with our guest is your host, Dorothy Wallace.
4: Thank God I can go before him and ask him to forgive me. And he's so faithful to forgive us because he loves us. And that is so important to know that he's so faithful.
5: Yes.
4: You recently returned from the final Gaither Crusade. Mm-hmm. Share a little bit about the impact of Bill Gaither and Glory Gaither in your life. They're amazing people.
5: I have had the opportunity to kind of be a little bit on the inner circle with the Gaither family, the musical family. When I was in college, I was in college in Anderson, Indiana, and I was doing a lot of studio work. I do background vocals for different projects. I would do jingles in Indianapolis and just did a lot of work in the studio. One of the studios that I worked at was Bill and Gloria Gaither's studio in Alexandria, Indiana. Bill was on the board of Anderson University. And so he would come to campus quite a bit, and I would have the opportunity to sing with the group and then with by myself. And long story short, Bill and Gloria both had heard me sing at the studio and on campus. And one day I got a phone call and Bill said, you know, we're looking for somebody to sing backup on our next big arena tour. Would you be interested? And, you know, that's one of those things you just kind of say, let me pray about it. Yes, because, yes. You know, it's just I always believe that God is at the intersection of opportunity and preparation. And so as God was, you know, helping me learn in college and in the studio, I was able to have that opportunity to travel with Bill and Gloria Gaither. Well, that was about 4 or 5 years, and I started doing projects on my own. That particular recording had the song We Shall Behold Him. Mm. And Bill and Gloria, yes, were so gracious in letting me sing that song at the end of their concerts. And that began to open a lot of doors for me to travel and do some things by myself. And with Bill and Gloria's blessing, I stepped away from them and began a solo career. I have always felt if God is opening these doors, I want to honor him as I walk through them. And so that was, I guess, 40 years ago, Dorothy. And God has just continued to open doors. Sometimes those doors have been to stay home and be with my family. Sometimes those doors have been to sing for different presidents. Whatever it has been, my prayer has been to honor him as I walk through the doors.
3: Well, we're going to have to end there for today. We'd like to thank Sandy Patty for joining us today. And remember, she's going to be our guest vocal artist at this year's 41st Annual Celebrate Life Banquet and Gala. It's going to be Thursday night, November 5th, at the Renaissance Baton Rouge Hotel. 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
1: Today shows a high of 92 degrees with a low of 63 degrees, bright and sunny.
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1: Welcome to Johnny Erickson Tada Sharing Hope. 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
2: Yes, it is from the mouth of your Savior directly to you today. Because if you are struggling, no matter what the hardship, if your heart is troubled, Jesus speaks this to you from Matthew chapter 14, verse 27. He says, "Take heart, it is I. Do not be afraid." Now, I want you to just imagine God speaking those words over you, actually to you today. He's saying, "Don't be afraid. If your strength is low, have courage. From the mouth of the Most High to you, take heart." God knows how to furnish courage to a fearful heart. He knows how to parcel joy to a sad heart. He knows how to give strength to a weak heart. My friend David Mathis of Desiring God Ministries has something to say about this. David writes, quote, "When Jesus speaks to us, one of the most distinctive words we hear is, take heart. He does not say, follow your heart, but take them. Remind them of who he is, what he has done, and what he will do. Jesus rolls back the stone and speaks into the tomb of your soul. He creates what he commands, as he says with sovereign sway, take heart. He who says take heart also says, I am." David goes on to describe that terrifying moment on the Sea of Galilee when the hearts of the disciples were deeply shaken. They're terrified, they cry out in fear, but Jesus speaks to them, "Take heart, it is I, do not be afraid." Literally, his words are, "Take heart, I am." Of course, which has a double meaning, "It is I, Jesus, whom you know. I am the great I am." As when Moses asked for God's name and he said, "I am who I am," from Exodus. So Jesus now declares to his disciples, to you, "I am." When Jesus tells us to take heart, he does so as God himself. "I am God, and there is no other," he says. "I am your creator. I am the God of Abraham, Isaac, Jacob. I am God himself made human, dwelling among you, and I am for you. Do not be afraid. You are under my watch and my care, and no storm, however great, can match my power and protection. So take heart. I am. You have the attention of God himself." Well, those words from David Mathis sure are encouraging. And oh, friend, when you are suffering, when you have great needs, when you are filled with sorrow and you cry out with that beggar alongside the road in Mark chapter 10, "Jesus, son of David, have mercy on me." Jesus is not inattentive to that pleading. Even though you cannot see him in the midst of that crowd, yes, even on the side of the road where the beggar was sitting, even in the middle of the noise and the mayhem, you've got his attention. He is moving toward you to heal you and bless and extend his grace to you. David Mathis also recounts another well-known "take heart" statement from John chapter 16, when Jesus was in the upper room the night before he died, at a time when no one would have thought less of him for thinking of himself only. He turns to his disciples and says, "In the world you'll have trouble, but take heart, I've overcome the world." Oh, friend, don't miss it. It's a truth to rehearse time and again. When your courage is faltering, take hold of your heart and remind it of things that are true. Jesus has overcome the world. The shadow of your suffering will pass, and he will see you through to the darkest valley. So take heart.
1: And if you'd like to read the entire article by Dave Mathis, you can find it at johnnyradio.org.
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2: Today shows a high of 92 degrees with a low of 63 degrees, bright and sunny.
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That's the Third Row Boys. Man, I love those guys. You know, they're not together anymore, but that song right there, I'll Meet You at the Gate, that's off their One More Thing project. That song was released almost 20 years ago, 19 plus years ago, July 14th, 2017. I'll Meet You at the Gate, Third Row Boys. 11th hour before then. Hey, I'm Bobby Richardson, playing the best music on the planet. Hang on tight, got Tribute Quartet. Adam Crabb going to take it back off the request line with a favorite from him. Williamson's got a brand new one that's coming up right after this one from Blake and Jenna Bowler.

I'm so glad you found us. You know, wherever this part of your journey takes you, we're so glad that you have decided that that we want to be part of that journey so we can uplift you, motivate you, and encourage you on that journey. So let's get to more music that will do that. We're going to take it back with this one right here from Adam Crabb. And it's off the request line, Susan. So I hope you enjoy this one.

dead for you right there, and could have been a mountain. Hey, I'm Bobby Richardson. Thank you so much for allowing me to be part of your day. It means so much, even just a part, and tuning in. Our goal here is to uplift, motivate, and encourage you on your journey. So here we go. It's time for Coffee Talk, so give me some cafe music over there. Pour you up another cup. Let's sit back a minute. Let me encourage you. You know, I walked up to the coffee maker one morning, and it looked completely ready for business. I remember putting it all together the night before. Water in the reservoir, grounds in the basket, perfectly good mug waiting underneath for that coffee. I pressed the button. Nothing happened. Pressed it again a little harder because apparently appliances need to respond to determination. Still nothing. And then I noticed the cord lying on the counter. The machine had everything it needed except a connection to power. And I got to thinking. You know, it's like us. Sometimes we have the schedule, the good intentions, the plan, the experience, and maybe even the right words. But we're trying to make everything happen in our own strength. You know, John 15:5, Jesus said, without me you can do nothing. He wasn't telling us to stop working. He was reminding us where the life comes from, where your life should be coming from. So before you tackle that next responsibility, take a moment to connect, pray, listen, open the Word. Ask the Lord to guide your attitude before you try to manage somebody else's. The coffee maker didn't need a motivational speech. It needed to be plugged in. And sometimes what we need most isn't another strategy or another plan. It's a fresh connection with Jesus. Think about it.

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1: Today shows a high of 92 degrees with a low of 63 degrees, bright and sunny.
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Tim's with his Country Faith Top 5 and Preacher Man. And I can tell you, you know, I don't know where the word preacher came from, but it's a lot of people say, you know, I want to go to church, but I don't want to get preached to. Well, you know, that's a little flag that flies there, because if you don't want to get preached to, that means that you really need to get preached to. There's things in your life you don't want to hear about that you need to do something about. And the only way that you can get through those things and done, delivered, and, you know, have a breakthrough is knowing that somebody told you, hey, the Word says, and this is what we ought to do. This is who we trust. This is why we trust. So, you know, I don't like to get preached at. You know, a lot of people don't, especially when it comes to church. You can get preached at by a society or a boss or coworker or even family member, but a preached at church means listen to what we got to say, because there's correction, but there's edification and there's growth. So church isn't just about being preached at. It's fellowship and growth, and it's love and it's connection. And the Bible says, forsake not the assembling together of ourselves. Why? Because it's strength in family. And we are so grateful for that. Hey, hang on tight, guys. Coming up here in a little bit, well, right after this one, we got Papaw jokes. Hang on tight.

top all jokes, yeah, where the punchlines are free and the eye rolls, they're included. I'm going to give you just a couple at different times today. So here we go. Buckle up, Buttercup. Ready? Why did the barber win the race, Popo? I don't know. Why did the barber win the race, Landon? Well, he knew a shortcut. Well, what did the postage stamp say to the envelope, Papa? What did the postage stamp say to the envelope? Yeah, Papa, he said, stick with me and we'll go places. Yeah. Got some more of those coming up for you here. Hey, I saw the eye roll. I saw that. Yeah, but you're going to share that with somebody. Here's Amy Richardson with a song entitled, Cry Out to Jesus.

That's Music for the Soul, Southern Gospel Style. Chronicle for you, anyway, Amy Richardson before then. How about a twofer coming your way? Here's the Booth Brothers with Jason Lovin's band, and we're going to take you back with the Booth Brothers favorite coming up.

0: friends. This is Gary Casto from Tribute Quartet. Have you stopped to think about how much Christian radio blesses you? Every day you turn the station on and listen to the uplifting music. You consider the DJs your friends. Imagine how bleak our community would be without the outlet of positivity. Be sure to say thank you to the businesses that support the station. 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
4: Today has a high of 92 degrees with a low of 63 degrees, bright and sunny.
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Providence Trumpet of Jesus, Charles Billingsley, teams up with Russ Taff. Back in the days when Russ was with the Imperials, and that song right there, wow, was one popular song, as well as many others from the Imperials. That one right there, Trumpet of Jesus. Hey, I'm Bobby Richardson, and it's time for your Family Minute. You know, a child brings home a test, and we ask about the grade. Somebody cooks supper, and we notice the one thing that needed more salt or seasoning. Family member starts a hard project, and we ask when it will be finished. But how often do we really notice the trying, the studying, the practice, or the courage it took to just start it? 1 Thessalonians chapter 5, verse 11 tells us to comfort and edify one another. So find somebody in your family and say, you know, I saw how hard you worked on that. I saw the time you put into that. You can still teach, correct, and expect growth. Just make sure encouragement isn't reserved only for the perfect results. People blossom when somebody notices the effort.

every time I hear that song, I mean, I'm telling you, my eyes start to leak, understanding that I have been blessed. The enemy wants you to recognize, much as the family encouragement I said a while ago, we notice all the negative things, the things that maybe should have happened, or we ask the questions that didn't really edify somebody. But God has been there for you. And if you really dwell on the bad, your attitude's going to stink. But know that you have been

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You are blessed. You are full of God's favor, but the enemy don't want you to recognize that. CT Becky Townsend with their live version of I Have Been Blessed. Michael Booth before then with The Gospel Changes Everything. Hey, let's continue with the best music on the planet. I got Exodus on the way. Jason and Ashley coming up. Here's Darren and Brooke on.

that's your the second portion of the Papaw jokes. Papaw, why did the orange stop halfway down the hill? I don't know why. Well, it ran out of juice. Hey, Papaw, what do you call a cow that plays the piano? I don't know. What? It's a musician. I know you like it. Hey, you're going to share that with somebody today, right? Here's Jason and Ashley Crabb.

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1: Looking for a place to worship Jesus Christ? 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
1: Today shows a high of 92 degrees with a low of 63 degrees, bright and sunny.
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0: Well, you're listening to The Family Answer Man, where we tackle questions from everyday family life through a lens of a biblical worldview. I'm your host, Dr. David Orges, and I'm here joined today by a special guest, Ms. Jamie LaBeouf, who holds a Juris Doctorate or law degree from LSU Go Tigers, a Master's in Professional Counseling 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Jamie, glad to have you here as our special guest today.
1: Thank you, David.
0: Thanks for joining us. Today we're going to be talking about a fun topic about drama in the extended family after divorce from a biblical worldview. Of course, I do want to take a moment and thank the incredible people who make the show possible. Winter's Air, proudly serving the Denham Springs and surrounding communities, and Day's Smokehouse and Specialty Meats, located at 35770 LA Highway 16, just north of Denham Springs. Thank you guys for underwriting the show and your commitment to the community. Now remember, this show is not a therapy session and we can't give personalized counseling advice, but what we do want to do is provide biblical insights and practical wisdom to help you build a stronger, healthier, and happier family. Jamie, again, it's glad to have you on the show. This
1: glad
0: is
1: to be here.
0: Pretty exciting. So we were talking a little bit before the show, and this is, I think, going to be a fun episode, talking about some real life difficulties that people face, and hopefully giving them some, as our, you know, our tagline is, biblical insights and practical wisdom. I know you have your own private practice. Mm-hmm. Do you see, after divorce, do you see a lot of couples that struggle with trying to how to just navigate that? Not necessarily from the divorce standpoint of the couple, mm-hmm. but of just the family dynamics. Is that a common thing?
1: Sure. Yes, it is. And I think, probably where I see that problem presented most frequently in the counseling office is going to be from maybe the parents of those who were divorced, the siblings of those who were divorced, even the friends of those who were divorced. Whereas, you know, the two people who are separating their family and divorcing have made that decision often mutually, and typically, even if one person didn't want the divorce, typically both parties come to a place of being at peace.
0: Yeah.
1: With, okay, we're moving into a new season and this is what we're going to do. The struggle gets to be for the people who love them. Mm. And the people who loved them as a couple are going, well, now what?
0: It's like a fantasy draft. Like
1: it is, yeah.
0: Who gets which friends, right?
1: Exactly. And it is. And sometimes you'll even, you know, I'll have people jokingly say, well, oh, they got me in the divorce, you know. And sometimes it is like that, but it's very rarely an easy thing to navigate, I think, for people when they're finding themselves in the ripple effect, really, of a divorce, yeah. because that never happens and it just impacts the family unit that is divorcing. It has a ripple effect that goes outward and outward and outward and outward.
0: Yeah. I think that's so good, and I'm excited about the question because, you know, one of the things we do on the show all the time is we tackle real life questions, and a lot of times, especially for our listening audience, most people are either Christians or they have an interest in faith and they want to know what the biblical perspective on some of the things that we talk about are. And they're not always things that we would choose, but they are real life situations and struggles that people have. And so when we talk about divorce, the real life application of, okay, so how do we handle that after, I think is really beneficial. Mm-hmm. The question that we had written in today, and if you guys want to get in touch with us, you can email us directly at familyanswerman@liveoak.church gets you straight into our inbox. Again, familyanswerman@liveoak.church. The question is this. It says, how would you navigate in-laws who want to write someone off after a divorce in the family when you don't agree with doing that, but standing firm, by standing firm, the choices are causing more discord. So my spouse is supportive of my boundaries and my position, but it's causing extra stress because the family of origin is so vocal about, quote, how ridiculous I am for reacting the way that I am and feeling the way that they don't think that I should.
1: Mm-hmm. Yeah. So, you know, obviously we can't know the exact situation with this family and with this question. So I'm going to speak generally about a few things. And I want to even go back to before you asked the question, when you talked about what we're trying to do on this show is to tackle things from a biblical perspective and where do we go? And so I think when we're talking about divorce, it's really important to acknowledge that, well, even before divorce, when we marry as Christian people, we are not just making a legal contract. We are making a covenant before God, which creates a new family. And so often in families, and I'm going to speak also, I put another layer on that in the South and sort of our specific culture, oftentimes there is that very close-knit kind of family where it's like, when you marry in, you're family.
0: Right. Yeah, you know? You become family.
1: Exactly. Yeah. And so even for those sometimes who aren't approaching that from a covenant perspective, there really is that, okay, you're my son now. I didn't lose a daughter, I gained a son, or mm-hmm. you know, oh, that. Yeah. But speaking strictly from a biblical perspective, that covenant idea where, okay, now the two have become one flesh and we are one family and we are one unit. And so that acceptance by the extended family, I think, is a very good thing when that couple is married. Mm. But now when the covenant breaks, it sort of becomes, now it's a sticking point, because it's like, wow, we love them,
0: right?
1: You know, as a daughter or a son. Mm. And I think I'm gonna also say, sometimes it's difficult, I think, to fully go, okay, well, the Bible says this. Obviously, we want to be coming from a biblical perspective, but
0: sure.
1: The nuts and bolts of how to do everything, or there's not a proverb for every single thing. And so, right?
0: Right.
1: So when we get into those, we start to go, okay, well, but what are the overarching values of God or of the Bible here? Or what is the Christ-like thing to do? And sometimes we have to figure that out as we go. And I think that... when we talk about marriage as a covenant, and when we talk about what happens when it breaks down, what we have to often recognize is that God has sort of, it's almost like the Garden of Eden. God has designed what is God's plan and what is God's best for us.
0: Yeah.
1: And the rules for that are pretty easy.
0: They really are pretty straightforward, no matter how much we want to say they're not.
1: Right.
0: Pretty straightforward.
1: So when we're doing things that are in God's design and in God's plan, and there's the God's best for us.
0: Yeah.
1: Those rules are easy. When we are now out of God's original design, that's where it's like, okay, well, now we're kind of in the Wild West, right? Like, what does this look like?
0: Yeah.
1: And I think that's the trick. I think that families often have to navigate. And I think it's good for us all to remember that. Okay, so now the rules are grayer. Now the rules are less specific about how do we handle this. And I think that requires a lot of grace on the parts of all involved. So I'll start with that. I think it involves recognizing that this is not always black and white, and that a lot of grace is required.
0: Yeah, I think that's a great point, especially because, grace is one of the things that we're commanded to have with each other. But it is probably one of the hardest things to have, especially when, like you said, you're in conflict, and sometimes it might not even be relational conflict, but just an internal conflict of, I need to be loyal to this person. And so because you were the outsider, I can no longer be loyal to you.
1: Right, yeah. Right. No, and that's absolutely true. And, you know, look, I will admit or say that this is something that's a little near and dear to my heart, because it has happened in my own life where there's been a family member who's been divorced where the male member was my blood relative. And so the female member was someone that I was extremely close to. And that kind of heart-wrenching thing of like, okay, how do I navigate this going forward? You know, what does that look like? And I think it especially becomes complicated when, you know, maybe that person who is leaving your family might be the parent of a child that you're connected to or related to.
0: Yeah.
1: And so there's this, okay, well, this is no longer my family member, but they are my, you know, niece or nephew's mom, or they are my, you know, so-and-so's dad, and all of the figuring that out. So, I bring that up, especially with the children aspect, to go, even though the marriage has ended, the family relational ties often are still there through children, I think, that have come from the marriage. And so, again, a further complication there.
0: Yeah.
1: Yeah.
0: Yeah. That. So, what do you do with those complications? Is they, like, because... As you're talking about it, and you're talking about just real life, it's like those things start to add up and pile on. And then, so how do you manage that? Especially, you know, in this question, they're talking about the in-laws, and it sounds like this is probably, you know, this spouse's parents have another child, and that family has experienced a divorce.
1: Yeah.
0: And so you get the family of origin that's saying, hey, you need to like rally behind
1: yes. The
0: family of origin.
1: Yes.
0: And this person saying, yeah, but I have a great relationship with, assuming her sister-in-law. Or,
1: yes.
0: You know,
1: Yeah. And I think, look, when I come back to, there's not always a specific proverb for everything that we do. So then we kind of come back to, how do we be Christ-like? What would be God's values here? Mm-hmm. I think often it creates sort of conflicting values that we have to sometimes go, okay, so which one sort of trumps here? So, for example, in a scenario where you have a family member who has divorced, theoretically and most likely practically, there will be future marriages for the people who have divorced. Mm. And so then there's that value in question of, okay, well, I want to honor the new spouse or the new marriage. And does me being in relationship with the previous spouse undermine the respect that I have for the new marriage?
0: Right.
1: There's also the value of, you know, by keeping peace and by keeping good relationships with all involved, does that, for example, protect children, which I think is a very high value?
0: Yeah.
1: You know, does having grace, mercy, and forgiveness as a Christ-like value conflict with other values of sort of loyalty to the blood relative? So I know I'm not giving you a definitive answer yet. I think I'll get there.
0: Okay.
1: But I think, as I always would do in a counseling session, it's almost like I want to define why the answers are not simple, why they require a lot of nuance, a lot of prayer, a lot of thoughtfulness, a lot of patience, a lot of grace, a lot of mercy.
0: Yeah. Back to the fruits of the spirits that we were talking about before the show, you know, love, patience, kindness, goodness, gentleness, faithfulness, all those things that define us as followers of Christ are some, like, those are some of the key foundational ingredients of how you proceed moving forward.
1: Yes, yes. And look, I've had clients. I had a client recently that had a scenario where there was a breakup in the family, and one of the family members that this was sort of the outsider, I guess, for lack of a better term, kind of reached out and kind of was wanting to do their closures and say their goodbyes. And the family was like, well, why would you speak to them? And the person was going, they were in a hard season. I thought I was being Christ-like. I thought I was offering counsel, you know? And so again, that just difficulty and conflict. One thing I want to mention though, and I'll take this one from Dr. Mark, I'll give him his little shout out for today. He does a lot of parenting coordination for divorced families. And one of the biggest deals with that is to reduce conflict. One of the things that we often say, of course, we would love for children to be raised in a two-parent home, but when that is not possible, children fare worse when there is high conflict within a divorce. Mm. And so one of his little catchphrases, which is just so truth-based, that he likes to say is to the parents, you need to love your child more than you hate your ex.
0: Ooh. Man, bringing the heat.
1: Yes,
0: you need to love your child more than you hate your ex.
1: Yes. Whew. And I've adopted that. I say it in counseling. I steal some of his little one-liners at times.
0: He's got a lot of
1: good ones. Yeah, he does. And I think it's so true. And oftentimes there is that I think we can take that out to the broader context with the extended family, where we go, you know, does being Christ-like look like loving others more than we hate what happened, or more than we hate what they did, or more than we hate the divorce? And so I think there's that to navigate.
0: This is a pretty good, like you said, defining the foundation.
1: Mm-hmm.
0: So when you understand those principles and you understand that, hey, we're gonna pursue a biblical approach, biblical worldview on this, and especially talking about kids and prioritizing children, what does that start to look like when there is a lot of gray area and there are difficult questions, and what does that look like?
1: So I think it practically, what that can and should look like, first of all, is being willing and being able to have a lot of open and honest conversations between the people who are hurting, between the people who are involved. And so I'm going to take the example and try to be a little more practical. So I'm going to put characters onto this and see if that kind of maybe helps bring it to life. So let's say in this example, we have, this is how I'm understanding it, that maybe we have what I'll call grandparent or in-law. And then maybe let's say it's their

0: and nieces or nephews to suffer.
1: Yeah.
0: You know, I think that's where it has to start.
1: That's so good, because so many times we ascribe our own feelings and we assume other people's motivations.
0: Yes.
1: And so bringing clarity, mm-hmm. I could see how that would be really valuable.
0: Yes, it's so good. I'm so glad you said that. It's something that we talk about a lot in counseling, is that when we don't communicate, mm-hmm. it leaves a whole lot of room for misunderstanding.
1: Yeah.
0: You know, I talk about that in marriage counseling all the time, is that, you know, sometimes people don't want us to have hard conversations or say hurtful things.
1: It's so easy to just avoid it until it's not
0: right.
1: easy.
0: And but then the avoidance causes, we fill in the blanks
1: yeah.
0: of, you know, jumping to conclusions and making all these assumptions.
1: And typically we will always give ourselves the benefit of the doubt. And we are always going to interpret others
0: yes.
1: with the most critical
0: yes.
1: of possible scales yes. that we could use.
0: Yes. Yeah. And we always see ourselves sort of as the good guy and everybody else as the bad guy, which no, I think
1: nobody reads the story of David and Goliath and says, oh, I'm Goliath.
0: Yes,
1: right. We're all
0: right.
1: like, yeah, I gotta be David.
0: Yeah. And which I think goes to the broader point sometimes too of, you know, when divorce happens, there is very rarely one good guy and one bad guy.
1: Man, that's profound.
0: You know, when I started in the counseling practice, I think in my youth and naivete, I thought that there would often be, when people came in, a very clear idea of like who was the problem. And most of the cases that come in, you're like, oh, everyone's the problem. Right? Like, everyone's, he's the problem, she's the problem, her mom's the problem, his mom's the problem, everyone's the problem.
1: Everyone's the problem. I love it.
0: And that's why you go to counseling, right? Because you yeah. can get an objective perspective who can go, hey, no one is without sin here.
1: Mm.
0: No one is without fault here.
1: Yeah. Wow. That's, yeah. That definitely changes the way that you start to look at the situation.
0: I think you do. And so again, going back to, I don't want to feel like I'm avoiding the question, but coming back to that practical answer. So yes, starting with communication. One of the things broadly, our big picture topic too, that I'd want to touch on is this. I think we have a bit of a, you know, we used to call this pop psychology. We still do, but I call it TikTok psychology.
1: Yeah. Because you're not quite as old as Dr. Mark.
0: Right. So TikTok psychology has started to move in this direction of you cut people off. If someone is toxic, they're interfering with my peace, I cut them off.
1: Mm-hmm.
0: And look, I'm not ever going to say that there's not a time and a place for that. When someone is abusive to you, or any of those things, that there are certainly times and places for that. But I think very often we go overboard with that. And what it becomes is a shortcut for not having to deal with problems.
1: Yeah.
0: And so, and a lot of people will say, oh, you know, I'm sort of protecting my peace, and that's what that looks like. And what I want people to sometimes understand is that going no contact or cutting people off when we don't like what they're saying or doing is not a sign of sort of psychological safety, I'll say. It's a sign of psychological weakness. It's a sign of psychological rigidity. Inflexibility. And what we're looking for is the opposite of that. When we really want to be psychologically, emotionally, and spiritually healthy, what we're wanting is psychological flexibility, or an increased psychological capacity to handle difficult seasons, difficult situations, difficult people.
1: Yeah.
0: That's where psychological peace comes from, I think, is going, yeah, even if this situation is hard, I'm still okay. Even if that person disagrees with me, I'm still okay. Even if my adult son, adult daughter, mom, brother-in-law does things or makes choices about their life that's not what I would choose, that's still okay.
1: Hmm.
0: And I think that's a goal, a good goal for us all to aspire to.
1: I'm so glad you said that, because we just talked about avoiding issues instead of just, you know, confronting them sometimes head on. But I think that's like spot on, that sometimes just when you're cutting them off, you're not actually creating peace for yourself. You're just avoiding your own mm-hmm. psychological and spiritual growth in those moments of being able to handle those things.
0: Yeah, absolutely. Hmm. Absolutely. So I do think that, I mean, think about it from this perspective too, David, spiritually, which is that, you know, oftentimes God allows difficult situations, difficult people in our life. For what reason?
1: God, so that we grow.
0: Exactly. That's the word I was looking for, to grow us.
1: Yeah.
0: And so when we are unwilling to engage in that process, we're going, God, I know you put this here for me to try to figure out how to deal with. No, thank you.
1: No, thank you. Right. I'm opting out.
0: Exactly. Exactly. So I think there's a lot to be said. Again, I was speaking psychologically.

0: before, but now I'm going to speak spiritually because there's so much overlap there, which is that when we are faced with a difficult situation, a difficult season, a difficult person, to be able to go to the Lord and say, what would you have me do here? How would you have me still be Christ-like to this person? How would you? And that doesn't always look like people-pleasing. That doesn't always look like compromising your own sort of values or boundaries. But it does look like being willing to engage in the wrestling with difficult questions and allowing God to come in and go, here's what I want you to do.
1: Mm. And often those things that God says, here's what I want you to do, yeah, are the things that we would opt out of.
0: Absolutely.
1: Real quickly.
0: Absolutely. Yeah. Absolutely. And so, you know, back to this person, how would I handle it? So yes, first, I would really want to open up the lines of communication between the extended family, all of the people involved who are maybe
1: not,
0: at odds.
1: Not just the person that you're trying to maintain relationship with, but everybody.
0: Yes. Yes, absolutely. So open up those lines of communication as to what is your goal here? Or what is your motivation? And I think to jump off of that too, examine your own motivation. Meaning, okay, so am I maintaining a relationship with this person because I truly believe it's what's best for them? I truly believe it's what's best for me, for my family, for the kids, or because we always see ourselves as a good guy, is there any part of me who's doing this out of spite?
1: You know, as you were starting to set that up, that's exactly what I started thinking. I was like, oh, you know what? We assume the best out of, like, mm-hmm, just reading the question. Like, well, maybe this person doesn't like their their blood relation in the situation. They just like the ex better. And so they're like, well, I'm just going to make this uncomfortable.
0: Exactly.
1: For you,
0: right? And listen, I'm going to use, I will use a pop culture reference here because I'm good for this. Like, The Office is a show that I can almost quote, you know, second to the Bible. It's like there's The Office and then there's this. So there's the Bible and there's The Office. But there's this part where Michael Scott is dating someone's mom, and she's like, stop dating my mom. And he's like, you know what? I'm going to date her even harder. and it's that pettiness of like, I don't want to be told what to do.
1: You can't tell me what to do.
0: I don't want to be told who I can talk to or who I can spend time with. And so there's, in that scenario, right?
1: Yeah.
0: There wasn't a caring about how this was affecting her. It was like, don't tell me what to do. I'm going to do it even harder.
1: Yeah.
0: And so I think there's always that part where we have to like manage our own expectation or our own motivations, excuse me, for why am I doing this? Why is this important? Is this in everyone's best interest, not just what I think is mine?
1: Man, that's tough too, because it may be in everybody else's best interest to distance yourself, but it might not be in your own. And, and that's a talk about wrestling.
0: Yeah.
1: Like that's a big question to wrestle with.
0: Yeah. Yeah.
1: You know, is this best for everybody else? And I'm the only one that's benefiting.
0: Mm-hmm. Yeah.
1: It might not.
0: And look, I've seen it happen too. Let's take it a little bit out of the divorce context where there is some sort of rift between maybe a parent and an adult child. And it's only with one parent. And so then the other parent is going, I don't want to dishonor my spouse. Right?
1: Yeah.
0: But this is also my child.
1: Yeah.
0: And so there have been able to be, again, those hard conversations where they say, look, until my child repents to his mom, he's not coming to the house. He's not going to do this, but I still want to minister to this child. And so we go and we have lunch once a month and I maintain that relationship. You know, it's something, it's not done in secret. It's something that my wife knows about.
1: Mm-hmm.
0: And so I've seen that happen where I think that was very, and eventually can lead to healing sometimes where, you know, cause we think about it, especially if they're the person who's sort of outcast, if for any reason they are, in a broken season and a sinful season, in a season where they feel disconnected from God. For us as God's people, we don't always want to disconnect from those people because we may be their only kind of lifeline back to the Lord.
1: Yeah.
0: You know?
1: Yeah. And that's interesting. You know, you brought up that you may not have them over to the house, right? That there may be some very clear and what some people might consider harsh boundaries, but that doesn't mean that there still can't be relationship there.
0: Right.
1: Well.
0: Yeah. So sometimes I think it, and that's exactly my point. I think it can look like redefining where and when and how often we communicate or what does the new relationship look like. And I think that's worth acknowledging is that the relationship will never look like it looked before when they were family.
1: Yeah.
0: So if there's another relationship that's new and sort of rebuilt and redefined, I think. And so I think there's that part of it. Yeah.
1: Yeah, I think that's great. And being able to being able to adjust. And that goes back to, you mentioned being psychologically, emotionally, spiritually flexible, mm-hmm. of being able to redefine mm-hmm. things, adjust things so that we can do things that are difficult and manage difficult situations yep. from a loving, caring, compassionate mm-hmm. Way. What would you say if in this case you're doing that and it sounded like this person, you know, their spouse is supporting that, mm-hmm. but the in-laws are still saying, you're just, you know, I think it was, how ridiculous, right? Mm-hmm. Like, can't believe how ridiculous you are. And I'm sure they're catching heat and mm-hmm. pressure. At what point does that need to be addressed, and how does that need to be addressed in a way that doesn't just create more stress on the, you know, the family of origin, family unit?
0: Sure. Yeah. And in this scenario, it's like, I want to imagine everybody is having the best of intentions, right? I never want to go, well, clearly the in-laws are just toxic and controlling. And, you know, I want to imagine that in the scenario.
1: Right. Whoever writes in automatically qualifies as our good guy. So y'all should send your questions in first.
0: And look, that's a good technique that I do for counseling, which is I'll tell my client, listen, okay, I'm not a very good counselor if I only take everything as you're the good guy. So let me put myself in the other person's shoes and go, if they were my client and they came in and told the story, what would it sound like? Mm. And so in this case, I want to think of it that way, where the in-laws are going, look, like, this person left our family. It was a very hurtful thing. We have to move on. We have to acknowledge that this is a new norm, but we have this daughter over here who is constantly still engaging with the ex-spouse. We feel like it undermines, you know, what our family is going through and doing. And I think that's a valid argument too.
1: Yeah.
0: I really, really do. And so, you know, again, I come back to, can we prayerfully tackle this topic together? But granted, look, we don't always come to the same place. And I think, again, that's where you get to the hard part of, you know, for the person who's asking the question, do you feel like there is a valid, biblical, value-driven, Christ-like reason that choosing this relationship is more important than I don't even know what word I want to use. I hate to say keeping the peace with your parents because that doesn't sound great, but acknowledging their concerns, I guess. I think there's got to be kind of a valid reason why. And I think there are seasons, again, in which that would outweigh, and that may be the case, especially when children are involved.
1: Especially when
0: children are involved. And look, one thing that I'll say too that I think is very important, that, and this happens in divorce cases, but also just in general family conflict, which is, let's say two members of any kind of large family have a conflict, and then those people want to try to have everyone else choose sides. Mm-hmm. I would so often encourage you, don't do it. Don't ask anyone to choose sides, and don't choose sides.
1: Yeah.
0: Because then what happens is, okay, so at Christmas, well, I'm not going if you invite them. And you try to issue these ultimatums, and it just starts to dissolve the integrity of the family unit. Mm. You can choose to have a boundary with someone and not expect everyone else to have the same boundary. And I think that goes to the heart of what a boundary is. And I think people misunderstand this, which is boundaries are about what I control, what I accept for me, and what I'm willing to do or not do. They're never about controlling other people. Hmm. So if my boundary, David, is that you don't talk to so-and-so, that's not a boundary.
1: It's not a boundary.
0: Hmm. That's me trying to control you.
1: Yeah. Wow, that is really good. That mm-hmm. I'm so glad that you defined, and I think it's a great way to wrap up, but I think that's such a positive thing that you defined a boundary for mm-hmm. everybody that's listening, that it's about what we can control. It's not about controlling somebody else's behavior.
0: Absolutely.
1: Wow, that's awesome. Absolutely. Well, Jamie, thank you so much
0: for
1: being on the show today. I hope that this has been super helpful for you guys, and I have a feeling that we'll be inviting Jamie back to be a guest.
0: I'd love to. Thank you.
1: Have another guest spot on the show, and hope that, as always, that this episode of The Family Answer Man has inspired you guys to make some changes that'll lead to a stronger, healthier, and a happier family.

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7: That's a diesel deal, not for us. That's being released into the world. That's not being released to us. That's a diesel deal that's going to be released into the world for the world market, because the world market suffered with high prices. And when you knock out diesel refineries, that's not a great thing. But they're not releasing that to us. They're releasing it to the entire world.
8: That was President Donald Trump earlier today defending his controversial diesel deal with Russia, a deal that has drawn bipartisan criticism and raised questions about its impact on U.S. sanctions against Moscow. Welcome to this Tuesday, October 13th edition of Washington Watch. I'm your host, Tony Perkins. Thanks so much for joining us. Well, coming up, a new Signal poll reveals overwhelming support among American voters for the right of Ukraine, Taiwan, and Israel to defend themselves against aggression. Now, support ranges from 85% to 91%. But with the midterm elections just 3 weeks away, will these foreign policy concerns influence how Americans vote? John Rogers, senior partner and pollster at Signal, joins us to unpack their findings. And President Trump's controversial diesel deal with Russia is raising questions about the administration's commitment to sanctions Congress recently passed to pressure Moscow over its war against Ukraine. Peter Doran, adjunct senior fellow at the Foundation for Defense of Democracies, joins us to discuss the implications. Plus, protecting children, both inside and outside the womb, is on the ballot in Missouri. Amendment 3 would reverse the state's 2024 constitutional amendment establishing abortion rights in the state's constitution, and it would also prohibit gender transition procedures for minors. Missouri Attorney General Catherine Hanaway joins us to discuss what's at stake in this closely watched vote. And finally, our Washington Stand panel joins us to examine some of today's top headlines from a biblical worldview. All of that and more straight ahead. All right, the war with Iran continues to threaten the stability of the Middle East and global energy supplies. Now the Iran-backed Houthis are warning the United States against joining Saudi Arabia's offense in Yemen. Casey Harper joins us now with the Washington Stand. Casey, what is the latest?
9: Yeah, thanks, Tony. The Houthis are quite emboldened, as you alluded to. The leader of the Houthi movement in Yemen, they've taken over a lot of Yemen now, they threatened a, quote, swift and painful response if the U.S. joins Saudi Arabia's attacks on the Houthis. Now, earlier today, President Trump was asked if the U.S. would get involved in the Saudi offensive, not the first time. Here's that exchange.
10: Have you made a decision on flagging the Houthis?
7: They're behaving very badly.
10: What are you going to do about that?
7: I mean, if I told you I made a decision, that would be... The Houthis have acted very badly.
9: Now, of course, one American was killed in that attack on the Riyadh airport. Now, Saudi Arabia's cabinet has vowed that Yemen's Houthis will face, quote, consequences for the recent attacks on the international airport in Riyadh. Meanwhile, Saudi authorities are investigating how that attack even work. They're how their air defense systems failed to intercept these drones and, you know, missiles that were fired by the terror group that killed at least 13 people and injured more than 300, Tony.
8: Yes, those the Houthis have acted very badly. And and speaking of that, in the wake of heightened security concerns in the region, Turkey, speaking of badly,